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1: I'm Emil Niazi in for El Amin Abdel Mahmoud. This viral cover of Madonna's Like a Prayer climbed to

0: To hear it at the right speed, Owen records it into the computer and speeds it up with editing software. The first side of the disc features speeches. Then you hear some singing. And then an interruption.
1: That was just a spontaneous skip in the record that happened at the very end, which I retained to play for you because it highlights this feature of mechanically reproduced media, which is that it doesn't always act the way it's supposed to. It's not necessarily...

0: This is CBC News. It's 5:30. Good morning, I'm Gareth Hampshire with the news for the Maritimes. Two Mi'kmaq bands in New Brunswick are looking at plans to host a small modular reactor on traditional land. Leaders in Pabbinneau and Eel River Bar say it could produce enough energy to power the equivalent of 40,000 homes. And there are long-term plans for a fleet of transportable nuclear power plants which could be shipped anywhere in the world. Rachel Cave reports.
1: Band counselor Karen Narvey watches multiple generations making the most of the beach. She says family

0: Yes, it's the last day of August, but we'll still be talking gardening in the last half hour. George Scott from Scott's Nursery in Lincoln will be taking your questions after 8, so get those questions ready. There's a lettuce farm up for sale, not because of problems with production, but because of a shortage in staffing. We're going to hear more on that around 10 to 7. Birder and naturalist Jim Wilson will be back with his bird of the week, and this time he'll tell us all about the water-loving belted kingfisher. And if your kid uses a Chromebook at school, AI could be joining them in the classroom. We'll hear why a major school board in the United States decided to scrap that plan and why Canadian schools might want to take a closer look at their settings. That's coming up first on Information Morning in the Summer. After 6 o'clock, and Sarah Trainor standing by with the CBC New Brunswick headlines.
1: Good morning. In the news, two Mi'kmaq bands in New Brunswick are looking at plans to host an SMR on traditional land. Leaders in Papineau and Eel River Bar say it could produce enough clean energy to power the equivalent of 40,000 homes. The long-term plan calls for a fleet of transportable nuclear power plants. The New Brunswick government is warning horse owners who attended a horse show in Sussex last week of a potential virus exposure. Equine herpes virus type 1 is highly contagious and can cause respiratory and neurological disease in horses and even death. And a Nova Scotia meat producer is speaking out about an interprovincial trade barrier that threatened a sale to a New Brunswick Renaissance fair. I'll have more on these and other stories coming up in the news.
0: Thanks, Sarah. Sarah Trainor at the Provincial CBC News Desk. CBC meteorologist Tina Simkin joins us now with the forecast. Tina, I nearly had a heart attack when Jason said just before World Report that there's risk of a frost in some areas tonight.
2: I know. It is that time of year, though, right? When we see those temperatures dropping down. Whenever I see an overnight low of around 4 degrees in the forecast, you know that there are areas that we could see some patchy frost, and that is away from the coast in those low-lying areas or above higher terrain. And we've got 4 degrees right now in Edmonton, so there could even be some patchy frost in northwest New Brunswick this morning. But we have a better chance overnight tonight because that 4 degree is not going to be just confined to Edmonton. It'll be across most of northern New Brunswick as that cooler air continues to push its way through. I don't know if you noticed if you were out and about this weekend, but the humidity has been cut. It's been swept away by that front that pushed through on Friday. Yeah. And it really did make a huge difference, not only with the daytime highs. You can notice it's not as humid, doesn't feel as sticky, but certainly the overnight lows. They have been brought down into the lower teens, even single digits out there this morning. But that was a big change from the upper teens to lower 20s for the overnight lows that we experienced Thursday morning, even Friday morning. So a big change of air mass that we're in right now. Our winds today are still going to continue out of the northwest at around 20 kilometers per hour. Higher gusts possible, especially where those northwesterly winds hit directly on the coastline. So all along the Acadian Peninsula, we could see some gusts up to 40 kilometers per hour. But elsewhere, it should be right around 20 kilometers per hour. But that's going to continue to bring down that cooler, drier air. So our temperatures today will hover in the lower 20s, around 21 degrees, say for Edmonton, Chisholm, Campbellton, Bathurst. Miramichi should be around 22 degrees, 23 in southern New Brunswick with those light northwesterly winds. Lots of sunshine is expected today, but a few more passing clouds into the afternoon. And then partly cloudy skies for tonight. Now, where it is clear, that's where the temperatures are going to drop even more. So around 4 degrees across northern New Brunswick with that risk of patchy frost in low-lying areas away from the coast or over higher terrain, anywhere from, say, 6 to 10 degrees through central and southern New Brunswick overnight tonight with light winds. And then tomorrow we're back to sunshine and temperatures hovering into the lower 20s for daytime highs. And that's exactly where we should be for this time of year. So our temperatures, daytime highs and overnight lows are quote unquote normal for this time of year.
0: Okay, so beautiful days, just chilly at night.
2: Absolutely.
0: It's a preview of September.
2: I know. September's a beautiful month. I shouldn't say that with sorrow, but right. It's just, I'm just 2 months behind. I need summer to start now.
0: Right. No kidding. Okay, Tina, we'll talk to you a little later.
2: Okay.
0: Thank you. That's CBC meteorologist Tina Simkin.

0: 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Well, AI continues to be a hotly debated issue, especially in the classroom. But this school year, many students won't have to wait until the teacher's not looking. Google's including a version of its Gemini chatbot right in its classroom platform. And that's raising questions and concerns and getting pushback from parents. Frances Sims covers tech issues for CBC. Good morning, Frances.
1: Good morning.
0: So how is Google bringing Gemini into the classroom?
1: Gemini is Google's chatbot, similar to ChatGPT. For anybody that's done a Google search, now what you see is a response that looks sort of like more like a description. It's actually generated by their chatbot, which is Gemini. It's built into Google Classroom. So different school boards across the country, most school boards in Canada are actually using Google. I think in New Brunswick, it varies whether or not it's Google or a Microsoft solution. But either way, these AI tools are now built into the platform. And what Google is doing is turning them on by default, starting in the fall. And I think if it's Microsoft, that's the solution. And for some school boards in New Brunswick, it's the same kind of idea. And what that means is that students will be able to use these tools now to take, say, the teacher's notes and ask it to generate flashcards or, you know, some sort of study guide ahead of doing a test. There's not going to be any, the data that's collected is not going to be used for any training of the AI tool. And in principle, it's all going to stay within the school board itself. It's not going to go out and, you know, the student's data is going to go somewhere else.
0: Okay. One school board in the United States has already rolled this back, though. What happened?
1: So I think what the school board and the parents realized is these tools were rolling out and there were no guidelines published. And it varies across the country. You know, for example, in Waterloo, they've created a five-step guideline with that school board on how you should do responsible use of AI in the classroom. Teachers are nervous and parents are nervous because there's so many stories about how things have gone wrong when young people have interacted with these chatbots, right? And there's been lawsuits and you know, ideations that are very negative. And so without any sort of published guidelines from these school boards, some parents are saying, no, we can't do this yet, even if it's available and it's potentially a positive thing. In Canada, we've started to see some people get nervous, but we haven't seen any school board completely ban it yet.
0: Mm. If this is a version of Gemini specifically designed for students, though, what is the risk?
1: Yeah, so an organization in the United States called Common Sense Media, which is a non-for-profit that's been rating, you know, young people's experiences with media and social media, has rated it high risk for a couple of reasons. One is that there's no age difference. It treats a grade 6 student and a grade 12 student the same way. And so you can imagine a grade 12 student who's gone through, you know, instruction around the things that you have to deal with in puberty. Well, is it appropriate for a grade 6 student to be able to ask that question and get the answer in the same way? Possibly not. And so that's one concern. Two is that they found it's easy to what they call cheat. And so the guided learning mode, which might say, help me come up with some points that will allow me to write this essay on Shakespeare, right? Maybe Romeo and Juliet. Well, you know, the guided learning mode says, okay, I'm not going to tell you the answers, but I'm going to help you along the process. They found that students could do a workaround and say, write the essay for me instead, which is what we don't want to do in AI. And the third thing is mental health. These chatbots might still answer questions around bullying or ideations of, you know, how you're feeling about your body or yourself. And we don't necessarily want, you know, these platforms that are in our schools to be doing that, at least not yet with a lot of guidance.
0: Okay, so for parents preparing for their child to go back to school, what should they be thinking about when it comes to AI?
1: So ask if there's an AI chat that's enabled in whatever platform the schools are using, whether it's Copilot from Microsoft or Gemini from Google. Just ask the school, is it turned on by default? And B, what's the policy? How are they going to be training the staff? How are they going to be giving guidelines to the students? And what are they going to be telling the parents? And then the third thing is, you know, once you figure out that oversight piece, sit at home with your students and see what those boundaries are. Try it out yourself so that you have an informed perspective. And then you'll understand, you know, maybe you'll ask it a question that you feel is appropriate or not appropriate. You'll know where the limits are, and that'll give you better guidance when you're talking to the school after that.
0: And Francis, how do you think this will ultimately change education in schools?
1: So AI is in our lives. We know that it's going to be hard to get away with it, get away from it. So I think it's good now that it's coming into the classroom, as long as it's structured with guardrails. The challenge right now is that we're seeing it come in before the schools have had time to develop policies around it. So I think it's good if the schools are aware of what's being turned on and not turned on, because it's better for us to have a constructive roll out with our students and our young people through conversation than for them just to find it on their own, like happened with social media.
0: Okay. Well, Francis, thank you.
1: Thank you very much for having me.
0: That's technology columnist Francis Sims. He's Associate Dean of the Faculty of Applied Sciences and Technology at Humber Polytechnic. Well, cover band Dwayne Gretzky has announced their next album. It's called Dwayne's World, and it'll feature 20 live tracks. Here's a new single that's sure to wake you up. Dwayne Gretzky covers New Radicals with You Get What You Give.

0: from Toronto. That was Dwayne Gretzky with You Get What You Give. 6:25, time for sports with Paul McGowan. Good morning, Paul.
1: Good morning, Emily.
0: So let's start with baseball. The Blue Jays earned a sweep of the Mariners over the weekend.
1: And what a turnaround from Friday. From 3.5 games out in the wild card standings, the Jays enter today just 1.5 games out. And if you looked at the pitching matchup for yesterday, it felt unlikely that they would finish off that sweep. The very good Logan Gilbert was throwing for Seattle, the often injured and sort of erratic Max Scherzer on the mound for Toronto. But Scherzer delivered a vintage performance yesterday. 7 innings, 10 strikeouts. Manager John Schneider admitted that he didn't really see it coming.
2: It was like kind of hopping in a time machine a little bit, to be honest with you. You know, you don't really see that from a 42-year-old. I started thinking that way kind of in the fourth, you know, and then you're like, okay, maybe this is just one of those days where he really has it, and he really did.
1: With Scherzer's 10th strikeout of the game in the 7th inning, he moved into 9th all-time on the Major League strikeout leaderboard. And Emily, we may end up saying this about every series that the Jays play in September, but the one coming up this week, the biggest of the season so far. They play 3 games against the team that they are chasing for that final AL wildcard spot. That is the Cleveland Guardians, and game 1 of that series goes on Tuesday.
0: Every game's important at this point,
1: oh, yeah.
0: Paul. Yeah. So let's go to tennis. A pair of Canadians is through to the second round at the U.S. Open.
1: Yeah, after all of the fanfare of the first week of the U.S. Open, singles play finally got underway yesterday. And as you said, a decent day for Canada. Leila Fernandez is through to the second round. She earned a straight sets win over China's Shuai Zhang. And Denis Shapovalov is through as well after a 4-set victory. Has not been a great year for Shapo, but he did make a finals appearance earlier this month in Mexico, and he said on Sunday that he seems to have a little bit extra when he plays at the U.S. Open.
3: It's definitely my home away from home. I think at the U.S. Open, I've had the most memorable matches, a lot of great wins, a lot of tough losses, but it was always enjoyable, fun matches, you know, a lot of tough 5-set battles with the crowd coming out and full stadium. So I definitely feel the sport here. I definitely love playing in front of you guys, and New York is definitely a place I love to come to.
1: So Shapovalov is through, Fernandez is through as well, and we'll see today if Felix Auger-Aliassime can get through. He'll play his first round match just after 6 p.m.
0: Okay, fingers crossed. Now let's finish on swimming. Sounds like it was a great day for Canada's para swimmers in California.
1: Yeah, the final day of the Para Pan Pacific Swimming Championships, a tournament that serves as a very early tune-up for the Olympics, but also a fairly unique tournament in that swimmers race outside at the venue in California. That can present its own set of challenges. Although for Canadian swimmers Katie Cosgrove and Aurélie Rivard, you wouldn't have known that anything was different yesterday. They both swam to gold. Rivard did it in the 50-meter freestyle, which is not an event that she considers one of her best.
4: And honestly, I can't believe that the gold medal that I won is a 50 free. Like, that's crazy to me right now. I'm not a sprinter at heart, and it's always so hard for me to do these events. You know, I was thinking about if I went to LA, like, what would be the events that I would do? And I was thinking about cutting it off completely. Maybe not. So I'll have to redefine what I want out of LA and maybe just spend a bit more time on that event.
1: Unexpected goal for Rivard, who, by the way, is just back from taking 1 year off of swimming. But Emily, it certainly sounds like she's ready to make a push for those LA Olympics.
0: Just shows you can have a really good day, come out strong. That's good, a lesson for all of us. Paul, thank you so much.
1: Thanks, Emily.
0: That's Paul McGowan at the CBC Sports Desk. Well, coming up on the show, Jim Wilson will join us with this week's Bird of the Week. And this morning, it's one of my favorites, the Belted Kingfisher, as well. New Brunswick's vertical lettuce farm owners say they're forced to sell that farm because of a shortage of agricultural workers. We're going to hear more coming up around 10 to 7. Then in our next hour, 2 New Brunswick First Nations are considering a plan for a transportable nuclear power plant for the port of Belle Dune. CBC's Rachel Cave went up and visited Eel River Bar and Papineau First Nations, and she'll share the details around 7:15. Right now, it's the CBC Provincial News. Good
5: Good morning. I'm Sarah Trainer, and this is the CBC New Brunswick News. It's 6:30. Two Mi'kmaq communities in northern New Brunswick are backing a plan to host a reactor on their traditional land. Papineau and Eel River Bar First Nations have been working with Prodigy Clean Energy. The Canadian company proposes using the Port of Beldune to fabricate transportable nuclear power plants using SMR technology. At first, the power would go into the local grid, enough juice to power 40,000 homes. The long-term plan would see transportable nuclear power plants shipped from northern New Brunswick to Canada's north or coastal locations anywhere in the world. Karen Narvey is a band counselor with Eel River Bar. She says her community is excited about the potential for new industry and jobs, but Narvey says there are still many questions.
6: What is going to be protected? Is our water going to be okay? Is our land going to be okay? Can we fish? Can we hunt? Can we still pick the berries?
5: Some band leaders will be making a trip to Ontario this fall to learn more about the Darlington site. That's where Canada is building its first SMR, and several first

0: person on the vehicle. He was taken to hospital and died the next day of his injuries. Horse owners in the region are being asked to take extra precautions after a case of equine herpes virus type 1 was confirmed in New Brunswick. The province's chief veterinary officer issued a warning of a possible exposure to the virus at a show in Sussex last week. The CBC's Hope Edmund has more about how the horse community is responding.
1: Deanna Phelan grooms one of her horses at her boarding stable in Gary. As a stable owner and president of the New Brunswick Equestrian Association, she is diligent about making sure any new horse is disease-free and up-to-date on vaccines.
2: It's our job as equestrian owners, exhibitors, riders, to make sure that we keep our animals as healthy as possible.
1: In serious cases, EHV type 1 can cause neurological disease and death in young horses. So far, there's only one confirmed case. Some horse races, shows, and other events in the region have been canceled in an effort to make sure the virus doesn't spread. Jordan Coyview is owner of Maritime Equine Veterinary Services.
3: It's just really not common in this area. And for that reason, it is always kind of a big deal if it shows up.
1: Coyview says good biosecurity measures include isolating animals who may have been exposed, changing clothes between handling horses, and checking horses' temperatures twice a day. Hope Edmund, CBC News, Moncton.
0: The cost of selling Nova Scotia mead to a New Brunswick Renaissance Fair is being raised as an example of an interprovincial trade barrier. The situation even attracted the ire of Nova Scotia Premier Tim Houston. Richard Woodbury explains.
4: For the owners of Nova Scotia's Fireside Meadery, a planned $11,000 sale to the Shediac Renaissance Fair was a big deal. The growing company needs every penny it can to finance a planned expansion. But the sale had to go through New Brunswick's Crown Liquor retailer and regulator. With markup, the order was now going to cost the Renaissance Fair about $25,000. To make the math work, the order went ahead, but it only amounted to a third of the original value. Connor Jeffries co-owns Fireside Meadery.
5: Yeah, definitely doesn't seem reasonable, especially because we actually had to go up a day in advance to drop it off to the ANBL.
4: Nova Scotia Premier Tim Houston spoke about the matter unprompted during a recent interview.
6: This shouldn't be happening. That's on the premiers when they hear about this foolishness that happens in the bureaucracy below us to have the courage to stamp it out.
4: If the situation had been reversed, a Nova Scotia Renaissance Fair selling New Brunswick mead, the markup would have been only 5% of the producer's cost. Jeffries and the executive producer of the Shediac Renaissance Fair would like to see interprovincial trade barriers removed. Richard Woodbury, CBC News, Halifax.
0: And an indoor vertical farm is up for sale after the owners say they faced years of staffing challenges. Eno Grow opened its doors in the northeastern village of Saint-Léolin 7 years ago. Co-founders Daniel Raté and his wife Chantal Gagnon were looking to bring sustainable year-round agriculture to the area. Now at ages 67 and 56, they say they're working overtime to make up for the lack of staff and looking for someone to take over.
7: I'm not the spring chicken anymore. You need to understand that. I'm more like a mature turkey. I was diagnosed as stage 4 cancer with bone issues. I don't know how much time I have ahead of me. So there's some signal that tell me, okay, time to go. And for me, it's not a big deal. But if something happened to my wife, that's game over.
0: The farm is producing 80,000 heads of lettuce a year, but Raté says there is potential to produce another 500,000 with enough workers. He has noticed farms in his area are also facing the same labor shortage. According to Statistics Canada, vegetable and melon farming across the country faced a 4.5% job vacancy rate in 2025. Raté hopes a local buyer will be able to take on the operation. And that's the CBC News for New Brunswick.
8: Thanks, Sarah. That's Sarah Treanor at the CBC New Brunswick News Desk. Jason King is at the controls and has the chilly-ish forecast. Good morning, Jason.
9: Good morning. It is a little chilly right now. It'll be a little more chilly overnight tonight, but today's looking good. Skies are going to be mainly sunny, highs between 19 and 25. That's a solid late summer day. Tonight, partly cloudy. Some fog patches are going to develop, but as you were referring to, we also have some frost patches possible away from the coast in low-lying areas or above higher terrain and

0: northern New Brunswick as the lows fall to between 4 and 10 degrees. So that is a frost warning.
1: I think that's an F word right there.
0: Yes. I'll get the beep button ready for the next time around. I know people are not ready for that word. I love September, October. That's my weather. Fall. That's my
1: crisp,
0: season.
1: Like yes, you said. Yes.
0: I love it. Not everybody does, though. I know swimming season is coming a close.
1: But good for hiking.
0: That's
1: right. Got to look at the silver lining.
0: And it's not all the way over. Tomorrow, mainly sunny, highs between 20 and 27 degrees. So you can swim when it's 27 degrees. The water is a little chilly in the morning, but it'll warm up. We're still in the summer. Don't forget that. It might be hard to forget in Edmonton right now, though, where it is 4 degrees. That is crisp. Miramichi is at 10, St. Stephen 11, Fredericton is at 12 degrees, St. John 12 degrees, and in Moncton right now it is 13 degrees.
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2: Good morning. The annual performance review. Love it or hate it, most companies use it as a tool to discuss job performance, pay raises, and future goals. Anecdotally, I don't know anyone that actually enjoys the process, be it managers or worker bees. So what do we get out of them? Peter Capelli is the director for the Center of Human Resources at the Wharton School at the University of Pennsylvania. Good morning.
3: Good morning.
2: Peter, how would you describe the process of the annual review?
3: Well, I think the problem that we have had in particularly in the U.S. and maybe less so outside the U.S., is that we just don't take it very seriously. You know, if you think the goal is to improve people's performance, which is generally what most sensible people think it ought to be, that is not something you just do at the end of the year with a tick the box exercise, right? I think everybody understands the way to do this is to not bother with the end of the year assessment very much, but to try to get supervisors and their subordinates to talk to each other over the course of the year and say, you know, here's how are things going? I see you did this. Can you think about doing differently? You know, in the moment, feedback, everybody knows, is the best way to do it. The problem is it's a lot of work for supervisors and line managers to do. They don't really want to do it, or at least get started in it. The people above them in the leadership ranks don't care enough about it to make them do it. So we get this exercise, which is basically just performative, right? You tick the box, you go back to work. Merit pay, which is what a lot of top executives think should motivate the exercise, is so trivial, been so trivial the last 20 years, doesn't really matter very much, you know? So it's something we feel we ought to do, but we don't care enough about it to do it well.
2: Are they beneficial for employees?
3: I think right now they're not, right? I mean, partly because it's not such a serious exercise. I mean, honestly, how's it usually done? The boss at the end of the year says, oh, I got to do this report for Megan. God, what do I know about Megan? What do I remember that she did over the past year? You know, all that stuff. And then you never know what the boss is going to say. It's kind of arbitrary. So it's not surprising people are stressed out. I guess what I would do if I was an employee who really wanted to be active, I would initiate it by sending the boss before the performance appraisal all the wonderful things I've done this year, and then put the onus on the boss to figure out what do you want to do with all that, right? Because particularly lazy bosses don't remember, and we're making it harder and harder. You know, the big thing that's happening now is expanding the span of control. You know, this idea of cutting out the middle of organizations means you have more direct reports. You know, there are companies now where supervisor has 20 direct reports. They got no idea what everybody is doing as an individual. And they're also making the supervisor an individual contributor too. So they don't know what's going on. So I guess if I was a direct report, I would say, take advantage of that. Boss doesn't know what's going on, so you drive the agenda.
2: Okay, so if you could wave your magic wand, what should companies be doing?
3: Well, you could pretty easily change it if the people at the top said, look, this is important. It's going to take some time to do. Here's what we want you to do. And that is be talking to people regularly. And there are some companies that actually did this. It was a big push. We're just, you know, turning back the clock About 2017, a lot of companies were saying exactly what you found. Nobody likes it. It doesn't seem to do any good. How we do it differently? And they said, okay, we're going to get rid of the annual tick-the-box exercise. We're going to push people to have continuous conversations. And how could you do that? So a good company model for this was PwC, the accounting and consulting company. They said, here's what we're going to do, and we're going to make it happen. How? We're going to survey your direct reports regularly and ask them, when was the last time you had a conversation about work with your boss? And if the answer comes back like not a lot, they go yell at your boss and say, you got to be talking to these people, right? So you could do it, but do you want to? You want to spend the time doing it? Line managers don't want to do it. They're going to say, we're too busy. But, you know, like most things, if it really matters, you find time to do it.
2: That's so true. Peter, you've given us lots to think about. Thanks so much for your time.
3: My pleasure.
2: Peter Capelli is the director for the Center of Human Resources at the Wharton School at the University of Pennsylvania. For CBC Radio, I'm Megan Reed.
1: It's 6:43. You're listening to Information Morning in the Summer. The belted kingfisher is tiny and beautiful with a barrel chest, and it's Jim Wilson's Bird of the Week. Jim is a naturalist and a birder. We hear from him every week at this time. Good morning, Jim.
4: Hi, Emily. Good morning.
1: So I love kingfishers. I once had one follow me along on a canoe ride. You know, it was kind of like landing on the branches along the river. But, you know, maybe that was just my interpretation of what it was doing. And it just happened to be going along the same course. But it was fun, nevertheless, to travel alongside that bird. What would you say belted kingfishers look like?
4: Well, yeah, it's a bird that's familiar to almost everybody who spent any time out in the outdoors, particularly along water courses. And that's what humans tend to do. So it's a bird, well, the body of the bird is probably about the size of your fist, maybe a little bit bigger, but it has an enormous head for the size of the body,
1: mm-hmm.
4: and a big, long, saber-like bill that it uses to catch fish, and it's got a shaggy crest on top of the head that makes the head look even bigger. So this is kind of a big-headed bird that you're going to see along the water courses, as you described. And it's there to try and get its dinner, which is consists of small fish for the most part.
1: Okay, so is it similar to some of the birds of prey in the way that it hunts for those fish?
4: Well, it actually, if we compare that, say, to an osprey, which we talked about a week or so ago, ospreys catch fish with their feet. The kingfisher catches small fish with his bill. So when it dives into the water, which is how it gets its food, It's got to be able to not only figure out where the fish is underwater, but it's also got to get that bill around that fish when it goes in. Ospreys have claws. They can grab the fish. A kingfisher has a beak, and it's got to be pinpoint accurate with that bill in order to grab the fish and then fly back out.
1: So it must get wet. Like, does its head go into the water?
4: Oh, yeah. Yeah, it'll probably go completely under the surface. And it has the ability to, through the amount of wing shape it has and its construction as a bird, to be able to sort of shake the water off and fly back up to its perch again and eat its dinner.
1: Sounds like, you know, great way to spend a summertime afternoon if you're a bird. So we have a sound to play here, Jim, the chirping of a belted kingfisher.
4: It's kind of a rattle. Yep. Let's hear it. Yeah, very distinctive. That often calls attention to the bird. As you're walking along, you might not notice it sitting on a branch, but suddenly that rattle is pretty distinctive and nothing else sounds quite like it.
1: Yeah, I've definitely, now that I hear it, I have heard that before and not known that it was a kingfisher. Wow, so interesting. So what distinguishes them from the other birds that might be around the water courses, as you say?
4: Well, their habits, I guess, and their sounds, and they're plunging into the water like they do. They like to have a perch, a viewpoint. They will hover over the water sometimes. They have that capability. But they also like to find a branch on a tree, a dead branch or something like that, over the water that they can look down into the pool. And they like to be in smaller bodies of water, which with really still water, so they can see well, small fish there. And it's going to be pretty shallow, usually, because that's where small fish normally are. Could be a wire that runs over a pool, a branch, some kind of a place that they can, and if it's in the absence of that, they will hover over the water. So that's the behavior that they have, and with the sound and everything, you can pretty well figure out it's a kingfisher. The color on them They're kind of a slate blue over the back and the head. They have a white, really pure white collar, and then a white belly with a white chest and belly with a slate blue band. That's where the belted kingfisher name comes in. Both the male and female have this blue-gray band across the chest. And interestingly, the female, not the male, is a little more colorful. She has a rufous band below the other one across her chest. So she's the more colorful of the two. Normally, it's the other way around.
1: Oh, that is unusual. And how widespread is their range?
4: They're found all the way across North America, I believe, from literally Newfoundland all the way out to B.C., and probably Alaska. It's a widespread bird. And then down into the U.S., the northern birds migrate by necessity because, of course, as soon as things start to freeze up, the kingfisher has to move to places where there are open water. So some of them in the winter will stay around in saltwater estuaries and bays where they can get small fish all winter, you know, saltwater that doesn't freeze. But most go, and they usually go before the freeze-up. So by October, most of our kingfishers are gone, and they're back in April again. But they have to have that open water in order to, because they eat almost exclusively fish, small fish.
1: And what else stands out to you about the belted kingfisher?
4: Well, they have an interesting nest. They don't build a typical nest of a songbird or a stick nest like a raptor or things like that. They actually dig a hole in a vertical earthen bank. And that's usually along a stream. You know how the streams, you've been canoeing, they sort of, you get sometimes these steep sandy or earthen banks that the stream, you know, on a bend of a river, for example, where it cuts some of the earth away. And they dig up to 6 feet long tunnel into the bank, big enough to accommodate the birds. So it's probably a diameter of 2 or 3 inches. And it goes in about 2 meters, and then at the end of it is a nest chamber in this long tunnel. And they lay quite a number of eggs. I think they have about 6 white eggs. Mm. They don't build any nest in there, but they lay them right on the earth. And it's a very interesting nest strategy because the vertical bank makes it hard for a predator to get up and get in there. And they always do it, of course, well above the water level of a stream in case there's a big rain or something like that. So,
1: They sit on the eggs or because it's down in a hole like that? Yeah. Oh, yeah.
4: Well, female will go in. I think the male and female share the duties of incubation. And they go in and sit there. And it's like a whole different life for a while there for both birds in the earthen bank of a stream.
1: Yeah, no kidding. Wow, so fascinating. Jim, thank you so much for telling us about the belted kingfisher.
4: No, keep a watch out. You might see one.
1: Jim Wilson is a well-known New Brunswick birder who lives in Quispamsis. Ten minutes before 7, this is Information Morning in the Summer. A for sale sign is posted for New Brunswick's vertical lettuce farm. Enegro is a vertical farm operating out of an old school building in Saint-Léolan on the Acadian Peninsula. But with stage 4 cancer at just 67 years young, owner Daniel Raté says he just can't keep up with the demands of the job. And that's largely because of a shortage in agricultural labor. CBC's Olivia Zhang stopped by the farm and spoke with Raté.
5: We started a vertical farm that was a really, really interesting way. Actually, my wife wanted to come back in Canada, so we decided the last year to go and visit Disney World. And there's that gigantic ball there. And guess what's inside? They opened the door like that. And we went inside with a little raft, and it was full of hydroponic system that feed all the restaurants in Epcot. I said, this is what we're gonna do. And of course you say, are you crazy? You don't know anything. And then, well, I'll learn. So I spent a year traveling across USA to understand how it worked. And here we are. We moved here in 2019. And 3 months after we opened, pandemic hit us full face. So we had really 3 horrible years that were really difficult for us. So I decided at that time, because the equipment was either unavailable are extremely difficult to get, I've created my own. And here we are right now. We're growing about 80,000 head of lettuce per year.
6: How did you find this school in this town?
5: Google it. I went on Facebook and I was looking to buy anywhere in Canada didn't really matter. I could have, the last moment, I was supposed to go in Alberta, and at the last moment, I found that school, and here we are.
6: Mm-hmm. Was this part of your retirement plans?
5: It was, still is. And this is why we are right now, one of the reasons we're sitting is that I received some health surprise 7 months ago. And right now that push us to sell the business and find the next couple or the next family or the next company to take over what we have in this amazing business. Because believe it or not, people don't realize, but what we do here is part of the future of agriculture. With all the climate change that we're going through right now, big, big part is going to be solve all the problem that we have. We grow year long, 360 days, even if it's minus 25 outside, we still grow here in the indoor. All our lettuce, our ready-to-eat meal, we grow 2,400 trays of microgreens that you saw before. So that's what we do now. But now it's time to take over. Life, I have a different way to tell you what to do, and we need to listen. And now I have to listen, and we want to sell. I'm not a spring chicken anymore. You need to understand that. I'm more like a mature turkey. So, and at 67 years old, I don't know how much time I have ahead of me. So I don't know what's going to happen. Is the treatment will work or not? I lost 50 pounds. I cut all the pastry, pasta, bread. I cut all the sugar, and I'm down 50 pounds. So there's some signal that tells me, okay, time to go. And for me, it's not a big deal. But if something happened to my wife, that's game over. That doesn't change the fact that we are still working anywhere between 70 hours a week at my age. And my wife, she's 50, well, yeah, she's 56. And she is working sometimes up to 80 hours a week, because one of the big issues that we have to find staff here is not exclusively with us. If I'm looking at 80% of all our customers, believe it or not, they are in the same issue than we are. There's customer that I have, they need up to 15 employees more to keep going with the business. So it's not easy. And on our side, it's really difficult, because each employee will cost us anywhere between $3,000 and $4,000 to work with us, because they're going to make a lot of mistakes. Sometimes people don't really listen, you know, of what we want them to do. And they will make mistake, and we have to start over again. And some will, almost everybody now want to work with their cell phone. Well, it's not allowed here. Because you need to understand that we work in a really sterile environment. We have my little thing there, I have my lab coat, and we work with gloves because we work in a really sterile environment. And having a cell phone in their pocket, there's more contamination on the cell phone than there is on the toilet seat. So, of course, we do not allow that. And the new generation, well, take them away out of their cell phone for 5 minutes and they're freaking out. So we cannot do that. We need to cut on the cell phone. We have the men. We are extremely specific on what we're looking for. And this summer we had two employees that were off. So that was extremely difficult. Honestly, it was extremely difficult. Now, thanks God, we have one that is back. But the other one won't come back before the end of September. And we cannot hire temporary worker because they cost us too much. So believe it or not, we lost anywhere between, I would say, probably $800 to $1,000 in lettuce this summer, because we had nobody to plant them, we had nobody to harvest them, and to pack them. So now things are getting better because our employees are back, and we have people who are interested in buying, and we're looking for people taking over something like that. You need a family, you need a young couple, not anybody our age, or a company, if you want, that is already in the market of doing what we do, and they can take over. But that's not easy to find either.
1: Danielle Ratté is owner of Enagrow, and shortages in the agricultural workforce are hitting businesses all over Canada. Phyllis McCallum is director of research at the Canadian Agricultural Human Resource Council, and she says in 2022, 43% of agricultural employers in New Brunswick were unable to hire the staff they needed.
7: There is quite a bit of difficulty in New Brunswick. I think we do see smaller operations that are in need of labor but are not a large operation happening. And so there's also we were also looking at what we call like recent grads as well as retirees. Retirees is a huge issue for the Canadian agriculture labor market across Canada. But it almost was a wash between new grads coming into the sector and retirees leaving in New Brunswick specifically. And so, you know, that really does put a strain on the work on the, you know, what we'll call the local workforce, because unless someone moves in from elsewhere, you're essentially zeroing everyone out, and the opportunity for growth, sustainability, if you're already struggling with, you know, workforce pressures, just is really difficult to overcome if you're not employing or if you're not attending to or planning on going down the road of bringing in a foreign workforce.
6: Mm-hmm. That was for 2022. Is there like a prediction what that'll be in the next few years?
7: We were forecasting overall continued increase in a shortage of workforce. So I would think that will just continue to grow in New Brunswick specifically. When we were talking about, I just wanted to look up here, the number of foreign workers in New Brunswick has tripled since 2017 to 2022. So that was from 130 foreign workers to 450 in 5 years.
6: Okay.
7: And so the need for bringing in foreign labor or, you know, bodies outside of New Brunswick is definitely a need.
1: That was Phyllis McCallum, Director of Research at the Canadian Agricultural Human Resource Council. She was speaking with CBC's Olivia Zhang, and you can read more at cbc.ca/NB. Coming up, we'll hear more about two New Brunswick First Nations considering a plan for a transportable nuclear power plant for the Port of Beldune. CBC's Rachel Cave went up there, and she'll share the details coming up on Information Morning this summer. World Report is next.
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9: I'm Paul Hunter. 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Three federal by-elections, a Quebec election call, not to mention the latest news in the trade dispute.
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11: This is World Report. Good morning. I'm Marcia Young. Three federal by-elections are being held today across the country, one in Ontario, one in BC, and one in Quebec. All three provinces have been at the forefront of Ottawa's ongoing trade war with the U.S. And as the CBC's Sarah Levitt reports, the candidates are being asked to prove their economic prowess as voters head to the polls.
12: In a diner just outside the industrial park in Saguenay, Quebec, politics isn't always top of mind, work is. But in the Quebec region, 5 hours north of Montreal, the major industries are aluminum, forestry, and dairy, all in the crosshairs in Canada's ongoing trade war with the United States. This as some voters head to the polls today across Canada, in Chicoutimi, Le Fjord, North Vancouver, Capilano, and the Toronto riding of Beaches, East York. The last two, Liberal strongholds, but in Chicoutimi, there's a tight three-way race between the Conservatives, the Bloc Québécois, and the Liberals.
13: Chicoutimi, Le Fjord became vacant because Mark Carney himself nominated Richard Martel to the Senate, which is might be a weird thing considering he's a conservative.
12: Christina Michaud is a former Bloc Québécois MP. She notes Carney took a gamble opening up this riding for a vote, but it might work out well for the Liberals.
13: The trade war with the United States, there are a couple of regions that are more impacted than others.
12: like in Saguenay, where Sandra Rossignol is the president of the local Chamber of Commerce.
14: Déjà, on voit,
12: she says there have already been workers who have left the region because jobs are hard to come by. Whether in Chicoutimi, Vancouver, or Toronto, economic issues appear to be the deciding factor for voters. Sarah Levitt, CBC News, Saguenay, Quebec.
11: Moscow is struggling to make gains in Ukraine. Intelligence officials now worry Russia might target NATO to force a crisis and further test the military alliance's solidarity. As Murray Brewster reports, Eastern Europe is already on high alert after recent airspace violations.
15: The strategy that we have followed in this war so far has failed.
16: Witold Rutkiewicz is a Polish defense and security expert who follows Russian political and military journals closely, and he's detected an important shift. He believes there's a clear recognition by Moscow that they're not winning the war in Ukraine, and their strategy has to change.
15: They cannot afford this situation to continue. They have to make a breakthrough. How? Their answer is, you have to break the will of the West so that the West will stop supplying Ukraine with arms.
16: Over the summer, there's been an increased number of Russian drone incursions in Eastern Europe, and even a ballistic missile strike in Poland. U.S. intelligence has warned Poland that Russia is preparing some kind of provocation or a so-called false flag operation to rattle NATO and create a political crisis. Canada's former ambassador to NATO, Kerry Buck, says Moscow has always wanted to break the alliance and make it look ineffective.
17: It's in their interest to do it now, and I don't think NATO's quite ready to respond in a way, particularly because of the U.S. Uncertainty about U.S. response.
16: The U.S. has signaled for months it's pulling back conventional forces from NATO and that Europe should be in charge of its security. Last week, the head of the CIA visited Moscow, reportedly to warn Russia against attacking a NATO country. President Donald Trump says he's been assured by Vladimir Putin that an attack is not going to happen. Murray Brewster, CBC News, Ottawa.
11: A month-long lull in fighting in the Middle East is over, with Iran and the U.S. exchanging new strikes. Tehran targeted American bases in response to U.S. attacks near the Strait of Hormuz. Julia Chapman has the details.
2: After weeks of relative calm, America's allies came under fire from Iran this morning. Jordan says it intercepted 8 Iranian missiles, while the UAE says it shot down an incoming drone. Iran says this was its response to a U.S. attack on Larak Island in the Strait of Hormuz. Its president, Masoud Pezeshkian, says his country doesn't seek war, but won't stand by in the face of aggression. U.S. forces say they took out 2 rocket launchers being used to place sea mines in the Strait of Hormuz. Iran says 2 people were killed in the American attack. Last week, Washington announced that it had cleared the Strait of Mines to make it safe for commercial ships. Joel Rayburn is a former U.S. national security official.
18: The Iranian regime is trying to hold on to its ability to disrupt the global oil economy.
2: Iranian state TV is reporting this morning that a supertanker caught fire after hitting mines. It didn't give details, but oil prices have risen slightly. It was only a few days ago that President Trump said he would focus on economic measures against Iran. He's threatened to sanction anyone doing business with the country. The U.S. military describes the latest strikes as limited. But overnight, President Trump appeared to threaten Harg Island, Iran's major oil export hub in the Strait of Hormuz. The president posted an AI-generated video with the caption, "Harg Island being blown to smithereens." Julia Chapman, CBC News, London.
11: More than 4,500 people are unaccounted for after last week's flash flooding along the Nepal-Tibet border, and more than 900 people are confirmed dead. As the work continues today to find survivors, some people are beginning to return home. The CBC's Briar Stewart has that story from the village of Devagat, Nepal.
19: In the neighborhoods of Devagat, it's hard to figure out where some houses once stood. Residents say more than a dozen were swept into the river, which still violently churns. Other homes are covered in layers of sticky ash-gray mud. Large trees and branches hang from the second floor of an apartment building thrown up there by the force of the water.
20: We ran, like no warning, nothing, only just our flood is coming, so we just ran.
19: 24-year-old Sujata Tukar returned to her home to salvage an empty gas tank, which they used to store cooking fuel. They, along with hundreds of others, are now living in a nearby school.
0: And what was it like coming back here for the first time?
20: It's horrible. Nothing left.
19: People are sifting through destroyed houses, bundling up muddy blankets and other belongings. Many wear scarves or masks over their faces because the wind carries the putrid smell of bodies still believed to be buried underneath. Across the flood zone, 31 Canadians remain missing. A few of their relatives have arrived in Nepal to check hospitals. Many others have signed a letter calling on the Canadian government to share resources like drones and infrared cameras with Nepal. Nepal has not allowed foreign rescue crews to come in and help, just specialists from India and China to help search the mountainous tunnels. Briar Stewart, CBC News, Devigat, Nepal.
11: At least one person is dead after flash floods tore through parts of the Grand Canyon over the weekend. More than 60 hikers had to be airlifted to safety. At least 14 people are still missing. Officials say the flash flood was triggered by a series of storms on Saturday. And finally, mead is an old-fashioned wine that was most popular in the Middle Ages. Today, it lives on at Renaissance fairs across the country. But at a recent fair in New Brunswick, it became a prime example of the problem with Canada's interprovincial trade barriers. Richard Woodbury has that story.
21: Renaissance fairs are known for things like mock sword fighting and music, not interprovincial trade barriers. But that's what happened recently at the Shediac Renaissance Fair. The festival organizers wanted to buy just over $11,000 of mead from a Nova Scotia producer, Fireside Meadery. New Brunswick's alcohol authority had to be the go-between for the transaction. It was going to mark up the mead by over 100% and sell it to the festival for about $25,000. Sébastien Després is the fair's executive producer.
22: If we're to survive trade wars, if we're to survive 50% tariffs on our goods, our provinces need to learn to work together.
21: Nova Scotia Premier Tim Houston called the situation foolishness.
23: We just can't have those types of things happening within our country.
21: If the situation was reversed, the producer would have to pay about $320 to Nova Scotia's alcohol authority. Richard Woodbury, CBC News, Halifax.
11: It's the latest national and international news from World Report. 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That is World Report. I'm Marcia Young.

0: A new provincial school lunch program is rolling out next week on the first day of school. It'll provide hot lunches at a low or no cost price range. Jane Buckley with the Oromocto Food Bank will explain how it'll work and what it looks like for the organizations taking part. The province's Department of Environment and Climate Change has approved the proposed Tantramar gas and diesel plant with conditions. We'll hear from Tantramar Green Party MLA Megan Mitten. And two Mi'kmaq communities in northern New Brunswick are exploring a plan to host a transportable nuclear reactor on their traditional land. CBC's Rachel Kay visited northeastern New Brunswick to bring us more, and that's coming up first on Information Morning in the Summer. And yes, it might be the last day of August, but we're still going to talk gardening in the last half hour. George Scott from Scott's Nursery in Lincoln will be taking your questions. That's coming up after 8 o'clock, so get those questions ready. Right now, ready with the headlines is Sarah Traynor.
1: Good morning. In the news, the New Brunswick government has issued an equine health advisory after possible exposure to a highly contagious virus at a horse show last week. The warning by the province's chief veterinary officer is for those who attended the 4-H Roundup show at the Kings County Fair Draft Horse Show on Tuesday. Officials say a horse that participated in the show had been in the same boarding facility as another horse that recently tested positive for equine herpes virus type 1. The cost of selling Nova Scotia mead to a New Brunswick Renaissance fair is being raised as an example of an interprovincial trade barrier. A week before it was going to sell almost 600 wine-sized bottles of mead to the Shediac Renaissance Fair, the 100%+ markup fees charged by this province's liquor regulator largely scuttled the order. And an indoor vertical farm in northeastern New Brunswick is up for sale. Eno Grow opened its doors in the village of Saint-Léolin 7 years ago, but it's faced years of staffing challenges. I'll have news and more detail at 7:30.
0: Thank you, Sarah. That's Sarah Traynor at the Provincial News Desk. CBC meteorologist Tina Simkin joins us now with the forecast. And we're kind of turning a corner, aren't we, Tina?
2: We kind of are. It is that type of year, or time of year, I should say, where the temperatures get a little bit cooler, especially through the overnight hours, and especially across northern New Brunswick, where this morning temperatures in Edmonton were coming in into the single digits, around 4 degrees, which is still where we're sitting at right now. We've got clearing skies. Most of the north is fairly clear, and that's why the temperatures are a little bit cooler. We've got partly cloudy skies in Moncton and mainly clear skies at the St. John Airport. So skies are clearing, and it's going to be a beautiful morning once the sun is getting high in the sky, which it's doing right now. But it is a little bit fresh, so we say, with temperatures in the lower teens and even some single-digit temperatures out there. So it is a fresh start this morning, to say the least. But this afternoon, temperatures are going to warm up quite nicely under mostly sunny skies. Now, there will be some passing clouds later on this afternoon, and the winds are going to be northwesterly at around 20 kilometers per hour, with higher wind gusts possible where the winds hit directly on the shoreline, especially through the Acadian Peninsula. Those northwesterly winds could gust up to 20 kilometers per hour. But temperatures from Edmonton sitting at 4 degrees right now, climbing all the way up to 21 this afternoon, 23 for Fredericton, around 22, say from Bathurst to Miramichi to Moncton, and all along the Fundy coast with that northwesterly wind, allow those temperatures to sit at around 22 degrees in St. John. So a very pretty day. This is actually where our temperature should be for this time of day, or time of year, I should say. Tonight, temperatures are going to drop across northern New Brunswick to around 4 degrees. And 4 degrees seems to be that number where we all know those spots where those low-lying areas or over higher terrain get a little bit cooler than that 4, and we could see some patchy frost in those areas across northern New Brunswick as temperatures drop between, say, 4 and 9 degrees. But central and southern New Brunswick should see temperatures dropping between 6 and 10 degrees for the overnight low. So it's going to be a little bit cooler tomorrow morning than what we're experiencing this morning. But tomorrow afternoon, we're back to that mix of sun and clouds and temperatures in the lower 20s. So the temperatures are where they should be for this time of year. Just seems like we're rounding the corner with those overnight lows getting close to zero.
0: Nice and fresh, as you like
2: nice
0: to say, Tina.
2: Nice and fresh, yeah.
0: And I guess, you know, it's that time of year where you're going to have both sides of your wardrobe at play, because it's going to be cool in the morning and then get hot in the day.
2: Yep. Layers. It's the layer time of year.
0: All about the layers. Tina, thank you so much. We'll talk to you tomorrow.
2: Okay.
0: That's CBC meteorologist Tina Simkin. quarter after 7. 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I'm Emily Brass. Well, two Mi'kmaq communities in northeastern New Brunswick are exploring a plan to host a transportable nuclear reactor on traditional land. Pabineau and Eel River Bar First Nations have been working with a Canadian company called Prodigy Clean Energy, and together they're proposing to have an SMR based at the Port of Beldun. It could provide enough energy to power the equivalent of 40,000 homes, and down the road, the plan could see a fleet of SMRs shipped from northern New Brunswick to anywhere in the world, including Canada's north. CBC's Rachel Cave has been working on the story for the Atlantic Investigative Unit. She went up there to find out more. Good morning, Rachel.
3: Good morning, Emily.
0: So first, let's get a primer on the kind of reactor that's part of this plan. What is an SMR?
3: Yeah, what is an SMR? Well, it certainly was all the buzz at a conference recently hosted in St. John. There were 2 days here in the city where you heard industry leaders and entrepreneurs and government reps, and they were all talking about the future of small modular reactors. And they get their name not because they're particularly small, but they do produce less energy than a full-scale reactor, like the one that we have at Point Lepreau. And the word modular means they can be assembled where you need them, and so potentially they are movable. But a main selling point is that nuclear energy is not carbon-emitting. And so when we spoke to Pabineau Chief Terry Richardson earlier this summer at the height of another wildfire season, he said helping the environment is a big factor in his support for nuclear power.
4: Great. Look at British Columbia. It's burning. Look at Ontario. It's burning. There's a reason. You know, a lot of the provinces are experiencing climate change. And, you know, the thing about nuclear is it's a proven, safe technology. And it's not a carbon emitter. And I think that's where you have to weigh the balances. We need energy. And I think this is one that, you know, being a province that we're already nuclear, it's a solution.
3: So that's Terry Richardson, chief of Pabineau, one of two Mi'kmaq bands on board with exploring a plan to host an SMR on traditional land.
0: And can you tell us more specifically where this SMR would go?
3: Yeah, the plan is to use the Port of Beldun, which is looking at a whole transition, a master plan to go greener. So SMRs are part of that plan. As you know, the port moves about 1 million metric tons of coal every year. It comes in on ships. It travels on conveyor belt to the next door Beldun generating station. That station has to be off coal within 4 years under a climate directive from the federal government. And so the port is looking at a range of new options, such as importing wood pellets to replace that coal. But yeah, also in the mix, solar, wind, and SMRs to power new industry. Here's Port of Beldun CEO Denis Caron.
5: So we developed probably 4 or 5 years ago a master development plan. And within that plan, energy has a very important role to play. It could be renewable energy, it could be clean fuel like hydrogen or methanol. Biomass can be used, obviously, to convert the power plant next door to us, and nuclear. And we, of course, needed to work directly with First Nations and ensure that they support our plan. They support our plan. Yeah, going into the future, they are not just participants. We want them to be shareholders, owners, developers in what we do here at the port.
3: That's Denis Caron, the CEO of the Port of Beldun, explaining how an SMR could play a role in their transition to a greener energy hub.
0: And Rachel, you also went to Eel River Bar. What did you hear there?
3: Yeah, we did. We met up with band counselor Karen Narvey on this stunningly beautiful beach down the street from her home. That's where this massive concrete retaining wall was built to hold back storm surge from extreme weather events and, of course, the threat of rising sea levels now linked to climate change. And Narvey says her grandchildren's future is top of mind when she considers new sources of energy and Indigenous-owned enterprise.
6: A lot of majority of our parents today, young parents, are clean, are sober, no drugs. The fathers are involved. You see a lot of people jogging. You see a lot of people into their health, taking care of themselves a lot more. So I think that's so important with all these projects, that any project, our community is looking is going to be a well community.
3: That's Eel River Bar Band Counselor Karen Narvey. Now, she says her community is interested in learning more about SMRs. They do have questions that need to be answered about the environmental impact. She says people want to be assured that any project is safe for the water and the land.
0: Okay, so let's go back to the part of the plan when you mentioned that these SMRs could be moved around. Where would they travel and how?
3: Yeah. Okay. So this SMR would be part of a self-contained transportable power station. It could generate power right there in Beldun, but it is also envisioned that these stations could be carried by heavy lift ship, according to Prodigy. Huge marine carriers could move nuclear power to any coastal location in the world, including Canada's north, where dozens of remote communities now rely on diesel fuel. So in theory, this is power that could arrive to heat their homes, or it could be used to power mining camps or Canadian defense operations. You know, these are the talking points you heard at the conference and from Canada's Energy Minister Tim Hodgson when he released the National Nuclear Strategy earlier this summer. So Prodigy President Matthias Troyer says one important advantage of a floating SMR, just as you can ship it into a location, you can ship it out.
7: At the end of life, you have the opportunity to take it away the exact same way as you brought it to site. So there's no legacy asset left behind. So there's no multi-year decommissioning process. And so from that perspective, it's a complete paradigm shift on how we think about deploying nuclear.
3: That's Matthias Troyer, the president of Prodigy Clean Energy, speaking at that SMR conference held in St. John back in June.
0: And so would this be a made in New Brunswick SMR?
3: Well, so far, it's being pitched as technology agnostic. So what that really means is no supplier right now has been announced. New Brunswick, of course, has spent money on SMR companies. More than $30 million went into Moltex and Arc Clean Energy combined. The province has also spent heavily on refurbishing LePro. New Brunswick Energy Minister Rene Lagasse says New Brunswick is too small to ask ratepayers and taxpayers to take on further risk without federal help or private partnerships.
8: What we're not interested in is taking first-of-a-kind risk. So if the company comes in with a proposal that reduces the risk and become comparable to other propositions that have more of a roadmap to what they've done, as long as that risk is not borne by the ratepayers, then we're interested.
3: And meanwhile, Emily, Ontario is moving ahead with Japanese-American technology at its Darlington new nuclear site. That's where Canada is currently building its first SMR.
0: So how far into the future is this plan for New Brunswick if it moves ahead?
3: It's ambitious. I mean, the plan is to start with one transportable nuclear power station based at Beldun and in service by the early 2030s. The idea is prove it's viable, show it works locally, and then down the road, this plan to build a commercial fleet of transportable nuclear power plants. They could be fabricated at Beldun and again deployed to any coastal community. So Karen Narvey says the people locally, her friends and neighbors, people in Eel River Bar want to know more about this project. It has sparked an interest. She says she would like to see community members join her on a bus trip to Point LePro to learn more about nuclear. And a smaller delegation is expected to travel to Ontario to hear more about that Darlington SMR. That trip is scheduled for October.
0: Wow. Really interesting. Rachel, thanks so much for digging into this.
3: Thanks, Emily.
0: That's CBC Investigative Journalist Rachel Cave. Well, closing out the summer this weekend is the first ever Sunbury Shores Music Festival. Fredericton's Ella Campbell will perform this Friday at Sunbury Oromocto Park. And here she is now with More Than Your Ford.

0: Ella Campbell with More Than Your Ford. She's playing this Friday at Sunbury Oromocto Park for the first ever Sunbury Shores Music Festival, which runs September 4th to the 5th. And yes, it's the last day of August. If you're looking for an end of summer adventure, in our latest edition of This is New Brunswick, our rotating panel talks about their summer bucket list. You can check it out wherever you get your podcasts. And that episode got us wondering, what's on your list? Katie Bowden of Duke Creative Collective in St. John writes, I liked your New Brunswick tourism recommendations episode, and I'm taking you up on sending some thoughts for what wasn't on the list. I always believe island hopping in the southwest corner of the province is extremely underrated. It's a beautiful and unique area. There's a lot to see. I wish there was a long weekend tour. Also, boating on our river system. Nothing gives you a better fresh perspective on how beautiful our province is. Also, I'd be remiss if I didn't mention Fundy Foothills, a client of ours, which is the new tourism destination for the Kings region around Sussex. It's a foodie destination, ice cream, cheese, fudge, baked goods, craft beer, etc., etc., a hiking and biking destination, antiquing destination, and so on. It offers loads of farm stand shopping, craft workshops, festivals, including the Atlantic Balloon Fiesta, Cornhill Nursery, and more. A perfect summer day trip. Thank you to Katie Bowen for that email. Lisa Alexander writes, all great choices. If I can add something to Danielle's St. George trip, Pete's Dairy Bar. They have the most amazing coffee soft serve. Thanks to Lisa Alexander for that suggestion. And for everyone who sent them in, we have another one we'll have to share a bit later because it's time for the CBC New Brunswick News.
1: Good morning. I'm Sarah Trainer, and this is the CBC New Brunswick News. It's 6:30. Two Mi'kmaq bands in New Brunswick are looking at plans to host an SMR on traditional land. Leaders in Pabineau and Eel River Bar say it could produce enough clean energy to power the equivalent of 40,000 homes. The first one would be stationed at the Port of Beldune, but the long-term plan calls for a fleet of transportable nuclear power plants, which could be shipped anywhere in the world. We'll have a report from Rachel Cave in a moment. New Brunswick RCMP say a man from Evergreen is dead after a single motorcycle crash in northern New Brunswick on Friday. The Mounties said in a statement, officers were called to the scene of the crash in Eel River Bar around 11:30 that night. Police believe the crash happened when the driver, a 48-year-old man, lost control of the motorcycle and landed in a ditch. The victim was the only person on the vehicle. He was taken to hospital and died the next day of his injuries. A Nova Scotia meat producer is speaking out about an interprovincial trade barrier that threatened a sale to a New Brunswick Renaissance fair. Fireside Meadery was planning to sell about $11,000 worth of mead to the Shediac Renaissance Fair, but with markup, New Brunswick's Crown Run alcohol regulator and retailer would charge about $25,000 to the festival. Instead, a much smaller deal went ahead. Connor Jeffries co-owns Fireside Meadery. He says if the same festival had taken place in Nova Scotia and purchased its mead from New Brunswick, the producer would have had to pay just over $320 to Nova Scotia's Crown Run alcohol retailer and regulator for the purchase to go through. 7 years ago, a high-tech indoor vertical farm

0: But because of a labor shortage. And apologies, we are having some technical difficulties, but we do have a report now from Rachel Cave about the plans to host an SMR on traditional land in Pabbinneau and Eel River Bar.
1: Band counselor Karen Narvey watches multiple generations making the most of the beach. She says families in Eel River Bar are focused on their future and their health.
2: People are getting educated, and people want more and better for their children.
1: Narvey's community is now threatened by rising waters linked to climate change, a reason why they're interested in nuclear power and the role it could play on traditional land at the Port of Beldune.
3: Technology is changing, you know, and we have to change with the times.
1: Pabbinneau Chief Terry Richardson says SMR technology could drive new industry, training, and jobs, which is why he wants to partner with Prodigy Clean Energy. At a recent conference in St. John, company president Matthias Troyer said a transportable nuclear power plant could bring energy where it's needed.
4: And so our technology is an opportunity to bring reliable baseload power to the north.
1: Band leaders are heading to Ontario this fall to see Canada's first SMR, now under construction at the Darlington site, because they'd like to learn more. Darlington will be partly Indigenous-owned, and the bands in New Brunswick expect to be partners and owners of new nuclear here. Rachel Cave, CBC News, Eel River Bar.
0: And we do now have that piece of tape from the CBC's Olivia Zhang about the high-tech indoor vertical farm in Saint-Léolant that has to be sold because the owners say it has to do with a labor shortage.
5: Inside a humid, repurposed school building are tall rows of hundreds of brightly lit bunches of green leaves. InoGrow's owners say demand for the organic local lettuce is booming, but they've been struggling to hire help for years. Daniel Rattay and his wife are working overtime to keep operations running.
6: We are working anywhere between 70 and 80 hours a week to fulfill, just to keep going with what we have now and not losing anything more.
5: InoGrow produces 80,000 heads of lettuce a year. Rattay says their empty gymnasium could hold another 500,000 heads of lettuce with enough staff. David Friolet owns a grocery store in Shippigan. He says the farm has kept his shelves stocked through years of out-of-province supply disruptions.
7: Microgreens, I was not getting none of that product, even with Loblaws. In Atlantic, we couldn't get some, and with them, we have all like different type. That's a product people are looking for.
5: Friolet doesn't want to lose the local produce. Rattay hopes a new buyer can step in, so his farm doesn't wilt. Olivia Zhang, CBC News, Saint-Léolant.
0: And that's the CBC News for New Brunswick. And Emily, I'm going to take some deep breaths and reset my board.
8: Yes.
0: Sorry for the technical difficulties.
8: Oh, I bet your heart dropped when that piece of tape did not play. Thank you for hanging in there,
0: of
8: Sarah.
0: Of course, happy to.
8: That's Sarah Trainer at the CBC New Brunswick News Desk. Jason King is at the controls. He actually helped save the day and play the tape from his booth. So a little look behind the scenes for you this morning. Jason has the forecast. Good morning, Jason.
9: Good morning. We're all a team. Happy to help everybody
8: right.
9: out here, right? Skies are going to become mainly sunny today, highs between 19 and 25 degrees. Tonight, partly cloudy, some fog patches will develop, but as we've also mentioned earlier, some frost patches possible also on the way in the coast in low-lying areas or above higher in the higher terrain in northern New Brunswick as the lows fall to between 4 and 10 degrees. It is getting chillier overnight for sure. Mainly sunny tomorrow, though, and it does get warm. Highs between 20 and 27, so summer is not done with us yet. Looking around the province temperature-wise, Edmonton's still the cold spot, 4 degrees. Fredericton is at 11. Graham and Ann also at 11. Miramichi is at 9 degrees. St. John is at 11 degrees. And in Woodstock right now, it is 10 degrees.
8: 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Well, it's nearly the start of the new school year, and the province is rolling out a new lunch program on the first day of class. It costs $4 for students in kindergarten to grade 8 and $5 a meal for students in grades 9.

0: It's a 12, and while students for the whose families who can't afford the cost can also apply to get those lunches free, the Oromocto Food Bank is one of the groups involved in providing these lunches. Jane Buckley is executive director of the Oromocto Food Bank. Good morning, Jane.
1: Good morning, Emily.
2: So can you give us like a brief rundown on how the program works?
1: Well, from what I understand, and I've just actively become involved in this in the last 3 weeks, is that every child in New Brunswick is going to be eligible or have an opportunity to have a paid hot lunch or a nutritious lunch, I guess is the right word. And they'll pay either $4 or nothing for the meals. And they will have providers. So I guess when I kind of look at the whole thing, what I learned is that there's about 47 schools that will still be looked after by a cafeteria service that was always in the school system. And then the other, whatever, 15 schools or whatever will be looked after by private partners, of which the Oromocto Food Bank is one of them.
0: Okay. And you said that it's $4 or nothing. So that means the kids who don't have $4 or $5 also get lunch?
1: That's right. That's all assessed at the school level to determine who can afford it and who can't. So if a parent feels that they can't handle the $4 and they want their children to participate in the program, then they have to call the school and make that arrangement directly.
0: Okay. And which school is your group, the Oromocto Food Bank, going to be responsible for serving?
1: We're going to be looking after the Gagetown School. Part-time along with the Gagetown Fermentation and Distillery Center. That's where we're coming into the thing.
0: And so how often will you put those meals together?
1: Well, for the first 2 weeks, we'll put them together every day. And after that, we'll be on twice a week unless something happens.
0: Okay. How many meals does that add up to?
1: Well, potentially it could be, I think there's 107 students last year at the Gagetown School, so it could potentially be 107 meals per day, anywhere from down to whatever number makes the purchase. Everything is done online, so the ordering is all done online directly to me, and so I will know a week in advance how many meals I have to prepare for the next week.
0: Okay, so, you know, this is a whole bunch of more meals to make than you usually do. Did you have to bring on more staff or volunteers?
1: I did bring on a staff member to help us with that, and that's specifically what he will be responsible for. He's a chef from the community, and he'll be responsible to make sure that program is that they're cooked, packed, and delivered to the school on time every day.
0: Okay, and how well do you think this new program is going to work?
1: Well, I'm along with everybody else. The jury is out until we see it happen. I think it's a really, really big program, and I'm not 100% confident that that all the kinks are worked out of it at this point. But I suppose that would be the same with every program. As I said, I was only contacted like a month ago. So previously, we were providing lunches for the schools in the Oromocto area, bag lunches, like up to 400 a week. So we're very familiar with the food going out to schools and how often and what it has to contain and everything else. So the other organizations that are involved they're all the schools have an opportunity. And the rural schools are the ones that most of them will be provided by the private industry.
0: Okay. So, I mean, like you said, it's a new program, so it's hard to say how it's going to work. But what are your concerns?
1: Well, my concerns are what happens if people don't pay and have expectation of getting the lunch. I'm aware that in another province, there's a big problem with that people just said if they didn't have to pay, they wouldn't. That concerns me for the fiscal responsibility of the province. And I'm concerned about kids, you know, and stigmatism and all that kind of stuff that happens if people find out that people are getting free lunches and other people have to pay. And, you know, truthfully, Emily, parenting at this level in this society can get really ugly.
0: Mm. Yeah,
1: you know, it really can. So I'm working in a rural area, so I see that on a regular basis. And, you know, you get people who think other people are getting ahead of you and they get angry and they bring it back. So I'm worried about things like that happening for the kids' sake.
0: And you're saying it's the parents who get angry?
1: Well, sometimes it is, yeah. Yeah, sometimes it is. Like, why do you have to pay this $4 if my best friend Joey doesn't have to pay it?
0: Okay.
1: You know, that kind of stuff. And then the school gets a call from Joey's parents and, you know, all that kind of stuff happens. So.
0: And among the kids, do you see any kind of tension or?
1: I do at maybe not at the early elementary level, but I can see that kind of at the middle school level. I can see some tension around that stuff. Yeah.
0: Okay. And how do you think taking on the new service is going to affect the rest of the programs that you offer at Oromocto Food Bank?
1: I don't think it'll affect our programs too much. You know, this program, we'll be able to bill the province for our cost. So it's not going to really cost us anything. And it's going to be a great experiment. I truly hope it is successful because I truly believe kids need to eat every day. We do provide breakfast for kids through another provincial program as well as an egg program with the Egg Marketing Board. So they are starting out the day as much as they're able to with food in their bellies. But I think it'll be a good program for kids if it works. Yeah.
0: And what have you been hearing from other organizations involved in the program?
1: Well, I mean, everybody is a little bit skeptical. I mean, when it first was announced as a $26 million project, it's concerning to put that much money into something that, you know, there might have been other less expensive ways to do that. So what the province is doing, from what I see, is they're doing it all internally, all in-house. They're not using outside any more than they absolutely have to. So the breakfast program runs from the Provincial Food Association, and it's been running fine for 5 years. So my concern was, what's the difference in the cost? So we've hired back cafeteria staff that were let go 5 or 6 years ago when they closed all the cafeterias down. And we're adding the food costs and all that kind of stuff. So it's just money that's being spent that 5 years ago was canceled because we couldn't afford it. So it's concerning.
0: Okay.
1: Yeah.
0: And you said, you know, you did hire that extra staff member to put the lunches together. Yeah. And there is that money to bring back cafeteria workers and, I guess, you know, pay for some of the food. So do you feel like there's not too much concern over putting strain on food banks through this program?
1: Well, I don't necessarily, because, as I said, our costs will be covered with the cost of the meals. And I don't know that there's a lot of other food banks that are involved. I think it's a great program for food banks, you know, that if they're able to do it, if they have the facilities, but a lot of food banks don't have the facilities to be able to provide that kind of a service. Mm. I know that the community kitchen is involved. They'll be doing some of the service. And as far as I know, in the province or in the district, I don't think any other food banks are directly involved in it.
0: Mm. Okay.
1: They're all involved in the breakfast programs, but not necessarily the lunch program.
0: Is there anything else you think the province could do to help make the new program roll out and work the best way possible?
1: Well, I think they're doing the best that they can do. I know that my contacts are all with the district, so they're hopeful that it will work. I can't go into this 100% confident because it is a new program and I'm seeing glitches at this point. So I'm sure other people are too. And the challenge of making that much food and getting it to schools, it's for those private partners, it's about the delivery aspect, right? I mean, I'm going to be driving 40 kilometers, I think, every day. We're going to be driving 40 and 80 kilometers a day to get the food down there and back. It has to stay hot. It has to, you know, it has to meet all the requirements, the safety requirements for public health and all that kind of stuff. So, and I'm sure there's lots of other schools, because we are a rural province, that there'll be some traveling distance with some of this food.
0: Okay. Well, there's a lot of variables and, like you said, a lot of unknowns. So we'll have to catch up later and see how it's going.
1: All right.
0: Thank you for your time, Jane.
1: Thank you very much. Okay.
0: Jane Buckley is executive director of the Oromocto Food Bank, and the school lunch program rolls out in New Brunswick schools this Tuesday. Families will pay $4 a meal for students in kindergarten to grade 8, $5 per meal for students in grades 9 to 12. And they also have the option of requesting fully subsidized meals. 7:47, this is Information Morning. In the summer, a controversial gas and diesel plant proposed for rural Tantramar has cleared a major hurdle. Environment and Climate Change Minister Gilles Lepage announced Friday his department has approved the operation with conditions. U.S.-based ProEnergy is proposing to install 10 refurbished jet engine turbines in Center Village with a capacity to produce up to 500 megawatts of electricity on short notice. NB Power signed a 25-year agreement with ProEnergy to build and operate the plant. Details of that contract have not been made public. We invited Mr. Lepage for an interview this morning and we're told he's not available today, but we do hope to speak with him later this week. Megan Mitten is the Green Party MLA for Tantramar. She spoke with CBC's Savannah Odd following Friday's announcement.
3: It's disappointing, but not surprising that the Holt government is allowing this diesel and gas plant to go ahead. And the conditions, they're trying to make it seem like they're imposing all these conditions. A lot of the things in the list are just saying like, oh, the proponent needs to follow the law. That needs to follow X law and Y law, Z. It's really kind of underwhelming. And some of the things that are even in there as conditions, the next condition in the list says that the proponent can apply to change the previous condition. So no matter how many conditions they put on it, it doesn't make this a good idea. This is still a bad idea, an expensive idea, one that is going to harm the health of people as well as our environment.
4: Where you said that the conditions, some of them are actually just, you know, you have to follow this law. Do you have an example of that?
3: Yeah. So condition 15 basically says that the proponent must ensure that the project is following the Federal and Provincial Species at Risk Acts. Number 16, proponent must ensure that the project is in compliance with the Migratory Birds Convention Act. So it's really just saying they need to follow the law. And there are some other ones that, again, don't really say that much. I think they were just trying to make the list as long as possible so they could make it seem like it's okay.
4: Can you give me a sense of how people in the community are feeling about this and have been feeling about the prospect of this happening there?
3: So folks have been coming together to work against this diesel and gas plant since the day the press release came out last summer. And even though there have been things done by NB Power and the government to try to push this through, and even the fact that they're putting this out on a Friday afternoon, they don't want people paying attention Friday afternoon in the summer. But people are feeling betrayed by Premier Holt. They thought that she was greener than she is. But we see her true colors and the true colors of the Holt government showing this week, because they've also just said that they want to put fracking back on the table, look at lifting the moratorium. And so, you know, the people here are seeing clearly that the Holt government isn't caring about our health, this very important environmentally sensitive area that's like of world level significance, or the climate crisis. So people are very, very disappointed. It's not over. For one thing, the decision by the Energy and Utilities Board, there's been an appeal put forward asking for a judicial review. So that is scheduled for September, for example. Certainly, this is not the end. We know that this is a bad thing for our community and would be bad for any community in New Brunswick. We shouldn't be building gas and diesel plants anywhere. We shouldn't be doubling down on oil and gas when we have other options. And so right now, we're being told this is the only option by Premier Holt, by MB Power. But that's simply not true. There's other technology and other ways forward.
0: Megan Mitten is the Green Party MLA for the riding of Tantramar. She was speaking with CBC's Savannah Odd. And as she mentioned, the province also announced plans last week to review its moratorium on shale gas development. Following that news, we got this call to our talkback line from Debbie Hopper.
5: Calling to express grave concern about Premier Holt looking into lifting the moratorium on shale gas drilling, hoping New Brunswickers will remind her we spent the years from 2010 to 2014 educating ourselves on the many negative impacts this toxic industry would have on our province. Indigenous, Francophone, and Anglophone peoples worked together to protect our life-sustaining water. We heeded the teachings of experts as we said a resounding no to the Allward government's campaign of Say Yes, which was essentially a referendum as we voted in the Gallant Liberals on their promise to instill a moratorium that is now under threat. Where will the water come from to feed this very thirsty industry? Where will the toxic return water go? What will be the increase in medical problems, infrastructure damage? NABASCA, the New Brunswick Anti-Shale Gas Alliance, has thousands of peer-reviewed studies on their website. Nothing is more valuable than our health and the precious water we need to sustain it. Thank you.
0: Well, thanks to Debbie Hopper for that call. And if you want to comment on this or any other story you hear on Information Morning, give a call to our talkback line. That's 1-800-561-4222. You can also send an email to info@amnewbrunswick@cbc.ca.

0: 5 minutes before 8 o'clock. This is Information Morning in the summer, and all summer long we've been running a special contest where we ask you to guess the New Brunswick invention. Every week we pick a different invention from around the province. We give out clues, one a day. They start out hard on Mondays and get easier as the week goes on. So here's our first clue. I'm only 31 years old. Again, I'm only 31 years old. That's it. That's all you get for the first clue. But we will have more as the week goes on. If you think you know what New Brunswick invention we're talking about based on that tiny bit of information, send an email to info@cbc.ca or leave a message on our talkback line, 1-800-561-4222. All the correct answers go into our Friday draw for this week's prize. And this is what you can win this time: a CBC crossbody bag, a CBC water bottle, CBC bamboo cutlery set, and a CBC notebook. Sounds like a perfect prize pack for back to school. So stay tuned for another clue tomorrow. We'll reveal the mystery New Brunswick invention and the winner on Friday.
1: The Fredericton Region Museum is excited to be hosting our Harvest Arts display from August 30th to October 3rd. This display features artwork made by members and friends of the York Sunbury Historical Society on site at the museum. Its official opening will be happening on September 5th from 12 to 1 p.m. with a live stream performance by Mika, followed by refreshments and the official opening ceremony. All are welcome. We hope to see you at 571 Queen Street to enjoy the art display and explore the museum while you're here.
2: Hi, my name is Janet Mullen, and I'm calling for the Fredericton Concert and Marching Band. 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We also have an open rehearsal looking for new members on September 14th. If you're interested in possibly attending, email us at info@fcmb.ca. We'll tell you exactly what to do and where to come and what time. Thanks so much.
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0: Well, coming up in our last half hour, it's time to talk gardening. If you have a question for nursery owner George Scott, give us a call right after the weather. The number's 506-632-7735. That's 506-632-7735. George is ready to answer all of your gardening questions, from tulips to tomatoes to tending the soil. That's coming right up on Information Morning in the Summer. Minutes after 8 o'clock, Sarah Traynor has the CBC New Brunswick headlines.
1: Good morning. In the news, two Mi'kmaq communities in northern New Brunswick are backing a plan to host a reactor on their traditional land. Papineau and Eel River Bar First Nations have been working with Prodigy Clean Energy. The Canadian company proposes using the Port of Belle Dune to fabricate transportable nuclear power plants using SMR technology. An indoor vertical farm is up for sale after the owners say they faced years of staffing challenges. Eno Grow opened its doors in the northeastern village of Saint-Léolin 7 years ago. The co-founders say they've been working overtime to make up for the lack of staff, and they're now looking for someone to take over. And a Nova Scotia meat producer is speaking out about an interprovincial trade barrier that threatened a sale to a New Brunswick Renaissance fair. I'll have the details to these and other stories coming up at 8:30.
0: Thanks, Sarah. That's Sarah Traynor at the Provincial CBC News Desk. Jason King is on the other side of the glass with the forecast, and I'm seeing some beautiful sunshine streaming into the atrium here at Brunswick Square in St. John, and I think it's warming up too, isn't it?
2: Yeah, that's the important part. It is warming up. Skies are going to be mainly sunny today. We're going to get up between 19 and 25 degrees. Then we got a little bit of bad news for tonight. Partly cloudy, some fog patches are going to develop, but some frost patches are possible away from the coast in low. Yes, not great. We do apologize. I can't do anything about it, though, other than saying it. I'm sorry.
0: Yeah.
2: But that's what happens when the lows fall to between 4 and 10 degrees. It's going to be chilly overnight. And ahead for Tuesday, mainly sunny. The fog patches will dissipate in the morning, and we'll get back up to that nice summer weather between 20 and 27 degrees tomorrow. So even though the overnights are cool, we're still getting the hot days. So nothing to really complain about there. Looking around the province, Bathurst and Sussex are both at 11 degrees, Woodstock is 10, Gagetown is at 12 degrees, and in Miramichi right now it is 9 degrees.

0: 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Worldwide on the CBC Listen app, I'm Emily Brass, and you might not have heard me interjecting on Jason's forecast because I was pushing the wrong button, but what I was talking about was the F word, frost. Might be something we have to bring up for our friend George Scott, who's standing by. It's the moment our keen gardeners in the audience have been waiting for, and our novice gardeners too. George Scott is ready to answer your questions on everything from marigolds to maintenance to mulch. George is co-owner of Scott's Nursery in Lincoln in the Fredericton area, and he's been sharing the gardening phone-in duties with Bob Osborne and Amy Cleveland all summer on Information Morning. This will be the last province-wide call-in, and the numbers to call, 506-632-7735. That's 506-632-7735. Give us a call with your gardening questions, and good morning, George.
1: Good morning, Emily.
0: So, the frost word came out. What are you doing to prepare for the change of weather?
1: Well, I'm probably like most gardeners, just kind of crossing our fingers. You know, it's in the greenhouse business. If you have tropicals or tender plants, you're probably, you know, watching the frost and the cooler temperatures more than anyone else. Once we go by the middle of August, it's a possibility, I guess, anywhere in the central part of New Brunswick. So where, you know, if it's an outdoor crop that, you know, that you have tomatoes that aren't quite there, or you want to save them, a light covering, you know, a blanket or of any sort, or a bit of plastic sometimes will be enough to ward off those first frosts.
0: Yeah. And I guess there's certain crops that can handle it.
1: Yes, there are. Yeah, there's a lot of cool crops, you know, that they can handle quite a hard, cold chill and not bother them at all.
0: Mm-hmm. So you're listening to Information Morning in the Summer. George Scott is on the line. He's in our Fredericton studio. He's ready to answer your gardening questions. So give us a call. That's 506-632-7735, 632-7735. And here's a question we got from someone on our staff. Should I cut back perennials in the fall or leave that for the spring?
1: You know, it's a toss-up on that. A lot of people just can't handle leaving their garden looking a bit messy. And there's a section of people out there that want to leave the seed pods and the blooms, you know, on their brown-eyed Susan for the birds to gather over the winter. And some of the perennials, such as grasses, you know, they're quite attractive when they get a layer of frost in them. And, you know, so they're probably going to have a mixed reaction to that question, but sometimes like a perennial will collapse, its leaves will, and they'll hold snow or you know, they actually give a certain margin of protection to some of the root systems. So, you know, it's not the worst thing in the world to leave them on if it doesn't bother you personally that, you know, that your garden looks a little rougher. And if you trim them back carefully and maybe even cover them, then you're probably going to be saving the possibility of overwintering insects. You know, there's a lot of thought goes into that one.
0: Mm-hmm. And as you mentioned, it's true, they can look quite lovely with the frost on there. George Scott is in our Fredericton studio. He's a nursery owner, a master gardener. He's ready to answer your questions. You can call 506-632-7735. We've got Manju on the line from Moncton. Good morning, and what's your question for George?
2: Good morning. My question is, I've got this, I thought it was a weed growing through my vegetable bed. I Googled it, and it's called purslane, or at least that's what Google said. And I'm wondering if you can eat that, because Google said I could.
1: You know, I would say you're probably quite safe, and I haven't eaten it as a vegetable myself, but I think that you're probably going to be fine with that.
2: Okay. Is it something that, like, it said it was high, like, is that what it is purslane, or is it a knockoff, a New Brunswick knockoff?
1: That's a good question for me, and I'm not certain. I'm sure that someone out there in listening land knows the answer to that, but I wouldn't want to answer that. I don't feel safe.
2: Okay. It just the reason I'm asking is it says it's really high in antioxidants and omega. So yeah. If I'm going to make the effort to eat it, I'd like to know I'm getting some benefits.
1: Exactly.
2: I'm sure I'll
1: exactly.
2: Get
1: yeah. I'm trying to think of, I think if you were to call into to Department of Agriculture, someone there could jump on that. Oh. And I just personally don't know.
0: Maybe you can take picture, Manju, and send it, like he said, to the province, or even next week the local gardening call-in will be happening in Moncton. So you have another shot then. Thank you so much
2: That's
0: for calling
2: exactly
0: us.
2: What I'll do.
0: Okay,
2: thanks.
0: Great.
1: Thank you.
0: Thanks, Manju. You're listening to Information Morning in the Summer. George Scott is in our Fredericton studio, ready to answer your gardening questions. The number is 506-632-7735. Davern is on the line. Davern, where are you calling from, and what's your question for George?
3: I'm calling from Nathanworth. My tomatoes have, George, I have they have a white streak through the meat of the tomatoes. I don't know if that hurts the tomato or not.
1: Generally speaking, it does, and I'm not certain of the cause there. A lot of things that affect the look of tomatoes don't certainly not a harmful carry over and most of them don't even affect the flavor.
3: Okay. My wife was worried. She worries about not eating it, and I think it doesn't affect the taste at all.
1: No, I don't think there'll be any harm in it, to be honest with you. And I'm not certain of the cause of that particular one either. You know, it could be as simple as moisture. You know, the moisture has a real effect on tomato plants, and it could be as simple as that. You know, just something like they ran a little too wet or a little too dry for a period, and you'll get, you know, sort of changes in the fruit from that.
3: Thank you, George.
1: You're welcome.
0: Well, thank you, Davern, for that call. You're listening to Information Morning in the Summer. George Scott is in our Fredericton studio. He's answering your gardening questions, from tomatoes to topsoil, whatever you want to ask about. You can give us a call, 506-632-7735. That's 632-7735. Here's another question for you, George. When adding mulch, how thick should it be?
1: You know, usually if you put it on loosely at about 3 inches, it will protect and, you know, hold the weed. It acts as a weed barrier. That's why a lot of people prefer to use it. It holds moisture too, but it's got positive spin. But you don't want it to be too thick right at the trunk of a shrub or a tree. It sometimes gives a place for insects to hide that can cause problems. So if you want to put it on thicker, you know, if you have a layer down, you just want to cover it for looks, maybe just feather it out at the base of your sort of your fruit tree or your, you know, or whatever shrub you're working it around.
0: And there's going to be a lot of leaves in the yard soon. Is that good mulch?
1: It can be. Some people like to, you know, clean up leaves because it'll be a carryover if there's disease, you know, going forward. So for that reason, a lot of people will use a leaf blower or a rake and get rid of them. But they do provide protection if they're loosely around. And, you know, some people will protect a rose bed by putting maple leaves or oak leaves in a plastic garbage bag and then stack those. That way there's more of an air space, and they'll provide the protection. When they get compacted, large leaves like oak and maple, sometimes they form an ice bear, you know, an ice sheet that isn't as good.
0: Interesting stuff there, George. Okay, so we are listening to George, or we are talking with George Scott. He's in our Fredericton studio. He's ready to answer your gardening questions. Give us a call at 506-632-7735. Jim from Chipman is on the line. Good morning, Jim. What's your question for George?
4: Hi, good morning. Just was curious if George could suggest, our house is very close to a highway, and I built this fence as a sound barrier, and I sort of trenched the bottom of the fence, and I was trying to think of a shrub or a plant that would survive the being close to the highway and would grow onto that fence eventually.
1: Right, right. You probably really prefer to have an evergreen. One of the broadleaf evergreens that some people would like in that situation is a type of euonymus. Euonymus is a broadleaf evergreen. Usually the more attractive ones are colored leaves, yellow or green and white or green and yellow. But there's a green one, Euonymus fortunae, and that one climbs and it'll cling to most any rough textured surface. But it would be really attractive in that situation and give you that year-round barrier with color.
4: I'm not sure what you... can you spell it for me, Euonymus?
1: It's Euonymus. Euonymus.
4: Broadleaf evergreen.
1: Yes, yeah. And you're looking for one that's like a horizontal spreading one. One name for it is sarcoxy. And sarcoxy is a beautiful deep green color, and it clings close, like, you know, and the leaves stay on year round, which is probably what you're looking for the sound barrier. First one that comes to most people's mind is probably going to be Virginia creeper, but it loses its leaves in the wintertime, therefore you wouldn't have the sound barrier.
0: Thank you so much, Jim, for that call. We've got a couple other callers to move on to. Willa from Cumberland Bay is on the line. Good morning. What's your question for George?
5: Good morning.
1: Good morning.
5: I have a question about my tomato plants.
1: Right.
5: I have three or four different kinds. I'm not sure what kind this one is, but it's growing with creases in it, almost like a gourd.
1: Oh, really?
5: It's pleated, but very deep pleats all the way around.
1: Again, now that may be weather conditions, although some varieties will have that, you know, that kind of a texture. If you think about the cross section of tomatoes from the tiny ones to, you know, cherry tomatoes to the Roma type tomatoes, you can get varieties, and there's such a collection of different tomato varieties out there right now. I'm sure one of the staff at work would jump on that and say, you know, give you two or three different varieties that they could be. It's a flavor you like and you want to get it again. Is that the?
5: Well, it hasn't turned color yet, so I haven't eaten one yet.
1: Oh, I see. Okay.
5: It's not the inside appearance; it's the outside.
1: Yeah, you're getting this real.
5: Yeah,
1: texture.
5: And there's not just one; there's several.
1: Right. Right.
5: On the same plant.
1: If you were to drop into our work or phone into our greenhouses, one of our staff in that vegetable section can probably really cover that better than I.
5: Yeah, okay, thank you.
1: You're welcome.
5: Have a great day.
1: You too.
0: And thank you, Willa, for that call from Cumberland Bay. And another question here, George, when should I bring patio plants indoors if we're wintering them?
1: Well, you know, there's a lot of people now that are using bougainvillea and tropical plants as the center for their planters. So they have to be, you know, a little more conscious of the cool nights. I would say something like, you know, try not to drop below maybe 65, you know, so maybe just lift them inside for a reported cool night like we're having. It'll maybe discolor the leaves, and if you want to carry them on. Now, there's other plants such as geraniums and, you know, a variety of different plants that are really quite cold tolerant. And a lot of the planters are done up with some of the grasses and fall, you know, fall sedum and that sort of thing, and they'll stay right into the fall. You know, the frost doesn't even harm them.
0: Yeah, and they do look beautiful. George, thanks so much. Once again, it's always a pleasure.
1: Oh, my pleasure to be here. Thank you.
0: Thank you. George Scott is co-owner of Scott's Nursery on Lincoln Road in Fredericton. Well, Weezer just dropped a new album. Here's a song featuring Carly Hartzman and her band Wednesday. We might as well be strangers.

0: from Weezer's brand new album, We Might As Well Be Strangers. Time for the New Brunswick News.
1: Good morning. I'm Sarah Trainer, and this is the CBC New Brunswick News. It's 8:30. Two Mi'kmaq bands in New Brunswick are looking at plans to host an SMR on traditional land. Leaders in Pabineau and Eel River Bar say it could produce enough clean energy to power the equivalent of 40,000 homes. The first one would be stationed at the Port of Beldune, but the long-term plan calls for a fleet of transportable nuclear power plants, which could be shipped anywhere in the world. Rachel Cave reports.
2: Band counselor Karen Narvey watches multiple generations making the most of the beach. She says families in Eel River Bar are focused on their future and their health.
3: People are getting educated, and people want more and better for their children.
2: Narvey's community is now threatened by rising waters linked to climate change, a reason why they're interested in nuclear power and the role it could play on traditional land at the Port of Beldune.
4: Technology is changing, you know, and we have to change with the times.
2: Pabineau Chief Terry Richardson says SMR technology could drive new industry, training, and jobs, which is why he wants to partner with Prodigy Clean Energy. At a recent conference in St. John, company president Matthias Troyer said a transportable nuclear power plant could bring energy where it's needed.
5: And so our technology is an opportunity to bring reliable baseload power to the north.
2: Band leaders are heading to Ontario this fall to see Canada's first SMR, now under construction at the Darlington site, because they'd like to learn more. Darlington will be partly Indigenous-owned, and the bands in New Brunswick expect to be partners and owners of new nuclear here. Rachel Cave, CBC News, Eel River Bar.
1: The New Brunswick government has issued an equine health advisory after possible exposure to a highly contagious virus at a horse show last week. The warning by the province's chief veterinary officer is for those who attended the 4-H Roundup show at the Kings County Fair Draft Horse Show on Tuesday. Officials say a horse that participated in the show had been in the same boarding facility as another horse that recently tested positive for equine herpes virus type 1. The virus can cause respiratory disease, neurological disease, and pregnancy loss in horses. Dr. Nicole Wanamaker says attendees should isolate horses that were at the show from those who were not for 14 to 21 days and contact a veterinarian if their horse showed

0: Up, New Brunswick's Crown Run alcohol regulator and retailer would charge about $25,000 to the festival. Instead, a much smaller deal went ahead. Connor Jeffries co-owns Fireside Meadery.
1: You know, it was really disappointing to have that happen because they got less product, they had to pay more for it, and then we had a smaller order in the end. And we're a growing business, and that money would have made a huge impact on our ability to expand and produce more.
0: If the same festival had taken place in Nova Scotia and purchased its mead from New Brunswick, the producer would have had to pay just over $320 to Nova Scotia's Crown Run alcohol retailer and regulator for the purchase to go through. And 7 years ago, a high-tech indoor vertical farm opened its doors in Saint-Léolin, and it was welcomed as the future of agriculture. InoGrow was looking to bring sustainable year-round produce to the area, with hopes of producing over 700,000 heads of lettuce a year. Today, the farm is listed for sale. The owners say it's not because of a lack in market demand, but because of a labor shortage. Olivia Zhang has the story.
2: Inside a humid, repurposed school building are tall rows of hundreds of brightly lit bunches of green leaves. InoGrow's owners say demand for the organic local lettuce is booming, but they've been struggling to hire help for years. Daniel Rete and his wife are working overtime to keep operations running.
3: We are working anywhere between 70 and 80 hours a week to fulfill, just to keep going with what we have now and not losing anything more.
2: InoGrow produces 80,000 heads of lettuce a year. Rete says their empty gymnasium could hold another 500,000 heads of lettuce with enough staff. David Friolet owns a grocery store in Shippigan. He says the farm has kept his shelves stocked through years of out-of-province supply disruptions.
4: Microgreens, I was not getting none of that product, even with low loss in Atlantic. We couldn't get some, and with them, we have all the, like, different type. That's a product people are looking for.
2: Friolet doesn't want to lose the local produce. Rete hopes a new buyer can step in so his farm doesn't wilt. Olivia Zhang, CBC News, Saint-Léolin.
0: And that's the CBC New Brunswick News.
5: Thank you, Sarah. Sarah Trainer at the provincial CBC New Brunswick News Desk. Jason King has one last look at the weather.
6: Mainly sunny today, highs between 19 and 25 degrees. Partly cloudy with some fog patches developing tonight, as well as some possible frost patches. Sorry to say that word. Overnight lows between 4 and 10 degrees, so pretty chilly overnight. It'll come back around tomorrow, though, mainly sunny. Highs are going to get up to between 20 and 27, so we're still in the summer. We've got nothing to be sad about just yet. Edmundston, though, 7 degrees. That's a little depressing. Grand Manan is at 12. St. Stephen, 11 degrees. Moncton and Fredericton are at 13. And in St. John, it is 12 degrees.
5: I think you've been shocking people all morning when you say the word frost, Jason.
6: It does catch the attention.
5: And it's inevitable. Thank you, Jason. That's Jason King. And if you want to get in touch with the show, maybe there's something you want to weigh in on that you heard on the show, send us an email, infoamnewbrunswick@cbc.ca, or call our talkback line, 800-561-4222. Thanks for joining us. I'm Emily Brass. We'll be back tomorrow, and The Current is coming up next.

0: It's 9:30. I'm Sarah Trainer with a look at CBC New Brunswick news highlights. Two Mi'kmaq communities in northern New Brunswick are backing a plan to host a reactor on their traditional land. Papineau and Eel River Bar First Nations have been working with Prodigy Clean Energy. The Canadian company proposes using the Port of Beldune to fabricate transportable nuclear power plants using SMR technology. An indoor vertical farm is up for sale after the owners say they faced years of staffing challenges. Eno Grow opened its doors in the northeastern village of Saint-Léolin 7 years ago. The co-founders say they've been working overtime to make up for the lack of staff, and they're looking for someone to take over. And the cost of selling Nova Scotia mead to a New Brunswick Renaissance fair is being raised as an example of an interprovincial trade barrier. A week before, it was going to sell almost 600 wine-sized bottles of mead to the Shediac Renaissance Fair. The 100% markup fees charged by New Brunswick's liquor regulator largely scuttled the order. Your next CBC News is at 10, and the weather mainly sunny, a high of 25.
1: I'm Paul Hunter, and you're listening to The Current. Throughout the summer, we're bringing you the best of CBC podcasts. Today, we begin a new series. It's the story of a murder victim with multiple identities. Dirtbag Climber investigates the unsolved homicide of a rock climber found dead in Squamish, BC. It's a stranger-than-fiction story that crisscrosses North America, unveiling a portrait of an enigmatic con artist. Here's episode one of Dirtbag Climber.
2: This is the sound of a pixelated YouTube video from 2017. In it, a young man in a red long-sleeve shirt and cowboy hat is climbing a rock face called Talking Holds. The wind is blowing. It's an overcast day. Small cedar trees lean over the sheer rock face. He's in Squamish, BC, considered the climbing capital of Canada. To be more specific, he's not just climbing. He's free soloing, which means he has no ropes. He is literally taking his life in his hands because if his hands give out, he'll fall 40 feet onto hard granite. The climber's name is Jesse James.
3: The reason a lot of people climb is so that they can forget about things, because when you're on the side of a cliff, you know, everything goes away. You're just trying to not to die.
2: This is Jackie, a friend of Jesse's.
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4: Okay, I don't know if you've come across this viral cover of Madonna's Like a Prayer. It dropped in Australia and it climbed number one, but it was made entirely using AI. Now, Australia is banning fully AI-made songs from its charts. You'll hear if this is the right move.
5: This is the CBC News for New Brunswick. 11 o'clock. I'm Sarah Traynor. There are growing signs Russia might be ready to further test NATO solidarity, and Eastern European countries are stepping up their security. Poland and Romania have witnessed a series of Russian drone intrusions and at least one missile strike since the spring. Marie Brewster tells us more.
6: The strategy that we have followed in this war so far has failed.
7: Witold Rutkiewicz is a Polish defense and security expert. He believes there's a clear recognition by Moscow that they're not winning the war in Ukraine and their strategy has to change.
6: Their answer is you have to break the will of the West so that the West will stop supplying Ukraine with arms.
7: Over the summer, there's been an increased number of Russian drone incursions in Eastern Europe and even a ballistic missile strike in Poland. U.S. intelligence has warned Poland that Russia is preparing some kind of provocation to rattle NATO and create a political crisis. The U.S. has signaled for months it's pulling back conventional forces from NATO and that Europe should be in charge of its security. Last week, the head of the CIA visited Moscow, reportedly to warn Russia against attacking a NATO country. President Donald Trump says he's been assured by Vladimir Putin that an attack is not going to happen. Murray Brewster, CBC News, Ottawa.
5: Three federal by-elections are happening today. Two of them in Ontario and BC are in safe Liberal ridings, both held by former cabinet ministers. The third, this one in Quebec's Chicoutimi-Lefjord riding, is a tight race between the Liberals, Bloc Québécois, and the Conservatives. The Liberals need to win two of the three by-elections to maintain their majority status in the House of Commons. An indoor vertical farm is up for sale after the owners say they've faced years of staffing challenges. Eno Grow opened its doors in the northeastern village of Saint-Léolin 7 years ago. Co-founders Daniel Raté and his wife Chantal Gagnon were looking to bring sustainable year-round agriculture to the area. Now at ages 67 and 56, they say they're working overtime to make up for the lack of staff and looking for someone to take over.
8: I'm not the spring chicken anymore. You need to understand that. I'm more like a mature turkey. I was diagnosed as stage 4 cancer with bone issues. I don't know how much time I have ahead of me. So there's some signal that tell me, okay, time to go. And for me, it's not a big deal. But if something happened to my wife, that's game over.
5: The farm is producing 80,000 heads of lettuce a year, but Raté says there is potential to produce another 500,000 with enough workers. He has noticed farms in his area are also facing the same labor shortage. According to Stats Canada, vegetable and melon farming across the country faced a 4.5% job vacancy rate in 2025. Raté hopes a local buyer will be able to take on the operation. And the search is officially on for Canada's first ever Eurovision performer. The application portal is now open for Canadian citizens and permanent residents aged 18 or older. Musicians have just 10 days to submit their audition videos. Helen Surgener now with details on what organizers are looking for.
9: Maybe no money, we'll be trying to run for Canada.
10: Vancouver rapper Baby No Money told a crowd he wants in.
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10: Jennifer Detman is CBC Radio Canada's head of delegation for the Eurovision Song Contest. She says everyone who submits an application will be asked to include two videos. One personal statement, sharing their love for the show, and one live, unaltered performance. Eurovision Song Contest rules say all submissions must include lyrics, and Canada's song will be both English and French. CBC Radio Canada will talk to industry experts to narrow down the applications to a shortlist. Those who make it will have their videos shared online. Then Canadians will vote. So will an industry jury. And together, they'll select the winning artist by the end of the fall. Helen Surgener, CBC News, Toronto.
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12: Hi, I'm CBC meteorologist Tina Simpkin. Mostly sunny to at times, a mix of sun and clouds across New Brunswick throughout the day today. Temperatures will range between 19 degrees along areas of the coast to 25 degrees inland, with the winds out of the northwest 20 at times gusting up to 40 kilometers per hour. Partly cloudy skies expected overnight tonight with a few fog patches, but across northern New Brunswick, patchy frost is possible in low-lying areas away from the coast or above higher terrain as temperatures drop between 4 and 10.
4: Look, as long as I've been hosting the show, we've been having conversations about how AI is impacting the music industry, but now it feels like that question is more urgent, and that's because we now have the first AI-generated song that has managed to hit the Billboard Hot 100. So, today on the podcast, how AI is changing the music landscape. I'm Alameen Abdul Mahmoud, and this is Commotion. With me today, Rolly Pemberton and Maura Johnston. Hello to both of you.
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4: How's it going, everybody? It's nice to have you here. I regret to do this to you, but I think the place for us to start this conversation is right here.

0: It's 11:30. I'm Sarah Trainer with a look at CBC New Brunswick News highlights. The new provincial school lunch program starts next week, and some of the people who will be providing the service are not entirely confident everything is going to go smoothly from day one. Jane Buckley of the Oromocto Food Bank says her organization was contacted just a few weeks ago to help provide service at the Gagetown School. Its other service provider won't be able to start up until mid-September and will at that point cover just 3 days a week. Buckley says she's confident in her organization's capacity, but on a province-wide scale, she has a few concerns. And two Mi'kmaq communities in northern New Brunswick are backing a plan to host a reactor on their traditional land. Pabineau and Eel River Bar First Nations have been working with Prodigy Clean Energy. The Canadian company proposes using the Port of Beldun to fabricate transportable nuclear power plants using SMR technology. Your next CBC News is at noon. In the weather, skies become mainly sunny. Northwesterly winds, 20 kilometers per hour. Highs ranging from 19 to 25 degrees.
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1: Follow eight Cirque du Soleil performers as they juggle life and work.
3: You have to sacrifice a lot of things, like to leave your dream far from the people that you love.
1: Where risk is part of the routine.
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7: With Gavin Crawford.
5: Ah, hello, Canada. I am Gavin Crawford. Welcome to Because News, Canada's funniest news quiz. I'm here today with three people who swear they were nowhere near Coachella when Madonna's corset went missing. Pinched and cinched, it's this week's panel. She is from the land of the Edmonton Oilers and ready for yet another run at the Stanley Cup. Third time's the charm for Alice Moran.
8: Please let this be the time.
5: He says he is willing to drive those belugas to the States just for gas money. Everyone loves Chris Siddiqui.
9: I'm here to win, Gavin. Not here to make friends.
5: And finally, she would like to reassure Canada Post that losing $1.57 billion could happen to anyone. Here to put her stamp on things, it's Jan Caruana. All right, panel, are you ready to make some games out of the news?
10: Yes.
9: Yes.
5: Then let us begin.
11: Here we go.
10: Yeah.
5: Panel, it's time to play a new game we call Right Tune, Wrong Lyrics.
10: Oh.
5: That's right. You are about to hear The Music of the Night from The Phantom of the Opera, a song I'm very familiar with. But to spice things up, I have been handed this envelope with the lyrics to a completely different song.
10: Ooh.
5: Which song? Okay, we'll see how this goes. Have a listen to the right tune with the wrong lyrics and see if you can figure out the headline behind the mashup.
9: Okay.

0: Jan, you're tearing up.
1: Yep.
0: And for any Because News fans who are listening and think that voice sounded a little familiar, it's because Talia Schlanger also does this.
2: Because News with Gavin Crawford.
0: That's right.
1: Hey, part of the family.
0: You already knew she was talented from that, and now a singer too?
3: I would love for her and someone to be in the audience and go, I know this voice. Because News is Gavin Crawford.
0: Are you guys Tragically Hip fans?
1: Yeah.
3: Yes.
1: Yeah, I think they revoke your passport if you say you're not.
3: Yeah.
0: What do you, how do you feel about a jukebox musical, though? Well, on board, not.
1: I think it depends. Like,

0: Good afternoon. I'm Vanessa Vandervalk. This is Shift on CBC Radio 1. Well, first up, Read Like a Pro will explore how top athletes are using book clubs to build team chemistry. Then a horse in the province has been diagnosed with a contagious virus, and as a precaution, a number of horse events have been canceled or postponed. We'll hear from a trainer at the Fredericton Raceway. After the 4:30 news, Google said its decision to display Lake America on Google Maps wouldn't affect Canadian users. So why is it appearing on maps found on Canadian websites? We'll speak with an expert to find out. Plus, Dr. Gorfinkel on head injuries. Could the hits to the head that athletes barely notice matter more than we think? Kate Lederich is in the newsroom this afternoon. Hi there, Kate.
1: Hi, Vanessa. In the news, the new provincial school lunch program starts next week, and some of the people who will be providing the service are not entirely confident everything is going to go smoothly from day one. Jane Buckley of the Oromocto Food Bank says her organization was contacted just a few weeks ago to help provide service at the Gagetown School. The Federation of Francophone Youth of New Brunswick is raising concerns about changes announced to Policy 311, governing cell phone use in schools. Students in K-8 will not be permitted to use their cell phones during the school day when class starts in September, even during breaks. The same policy will come into effect for grades 9 to 12 in February. More Canadian teens are turning to AI chatbots for emotional support. New study finds those who do are more likely to have significant emotional problems, such as loneliness and the feelings of invisibility. And I'll have much more on these and other stories coming up for you at 4:30. Vanessa?
0: Thank you so much, Kate.
1: You're welcome.
0: That is Kate Lederich in the newsroom this afternoon. Ryan Snodden is our CBC meteorologist. Hello there, Ryan.
2: How's it going?
0: Not too bad. About yourself?
2: Not too bad. I hope you had a good weekend.
0: I did. I have dried out 2 days later, let me tell you. I went to St. John for the Area 506 as folk concert on Friday night, and it was great. It was great. Man, was it wet.
2: Yeah.
0: I could wring out my clothes constantly pretty much, but it was a very good time.
2: That's good. Good. Yeah. It's all about, at some point over the summer, if you have a ton of events and you're going to be outside, you know, at some point you're going to get wet.
0: It's going to happen.
2: Yeah.
0: And that's okay. You just got to prepare.
2: It's all about the attitude for sure. Right. And sounds like you had the right attitude going in and yeah. That's
0: did you
2: good.
0: Have a good weekend?
2: Yeah, I did have a good weekend. Yeah, we actually had a little end of summer bash for the kids. Oh. Had some friends over, so they had the water guns going and some water balloons, and nice. So that was fun for sure. And then yesterday, just recovering, so that was good too.
0: Yeah.
2: It is. It's a nice day today, but it's feeling a little like. Like fallish out there today, I gotta say.
0: It's cooler than it has been, no doubt about that.
2: Yeah, kind of low 20s. Our hotspot is St. Stephen at 24. Most of us are 20, 21, 22. The west to northwest flow, just keeping things feeling a little bit cooler. The dew points are nice and low. 10, 11, 12. So it's nice and dry.
0: Yeah.
2: And great day out there and a nice evening as well. But it is going to cool off tonight, especially in the northwest of the province. So let's break it down. So tonight it's partly cloudy. We'll see fog patches developing. Lows tonight are generally going to be in the 8 to 10 range, but down to 4 in the northwest with a risk of some frost.
0: Oh,
2: yeah.
0: F word this early.
2: I say yes.
0: Wow.
2: And I say four, that other F word. But yep. I will say some forecast models flirting with temperatures perhaps as low as 2 in low-lying areas. So, if you've got some frost-sensitive plants in the northwest, Madawaska County, Victoria County as well, that would probably be our best chances. Restigouche County perhaps as well, western Restigouche County. If you've got some frost sensitive plants there, cover them up. Just, you know, you're this far along. I don't know how your tomato plants are doing. Mine are doing pretty good, so you wouldn't want to see them come to an end.
0: Nope. Better safe. Yeah.
2: Yeah, play it safe for sure. Tomorrow, fog patches dissipating in the morning, then mainly sunny skies, highs of 20 to 24. And then looking ahead to Wednesday, we're talking about a mix of sun and cloud and temperatures ranging between 18 and 22. Now, I know the school boards are all different, you know, from province to province. My kids are going back Thursday. I know some kids aren't going back till next week. Yeah. I know my brother's kids went back in Ontario last week, so it's all over the place. But yeah, Thursday, my kids are going back. So maybe some kids are going back some places. So I'm keeping an eye on that forecast. But it does look like we've got increasing clouds, chance for some showers rolling in into the afternoon on Thursday, and then some wet weather rolling in Thursday night and Friday. And into Friday night, does look like kind of a damp end of the week. The good news is, as we move into the long weekend, Saturday, Sunday, Monday, Saturday, maybe a lingering shower. But it does look like we're covering as we move our way into Sunday and Monday. So I will say behind that system, it's going to feel, a little more like fallish. Looks like temperatures Saturday into Sunday, Monday, likely going to be in the high teens, edging toward the low 20s again. But par for the course.
0: Not too bad. Not too bad. We'll take it for a long weekend. If you get at least half of it, that'd be pretty great.
2: Exactly.
0: All right. Sounds good to me, Ryan. Thank you so much.
2: Thank you. Have a great show.
0: Okay. Bye-bye.
2: Bye now.
0: That is Ryan Snodden. He's our CBC meteorologist. He joins us most days at this time, and you can catch him on television this evening with Rachel Cave. We are 11 minutes now past 4 o'clock. We'll do a Lipa, Reese Witherspoon, your mom and her friends. It's starting to feel like everyone has a book club these days. And now professional athletes are getting into the game, and they're talking about how much they love reading on social media. Talia Cleod is an associate producer at CBC Books. She wrote a feature about the trend of pro sports teams' book clubs. And here she is to tell us why athletes are bringing reading into their daily lives. Good afternoon.
3: Good afternoon, Vanessa.
0: So how did you come across this phenomenon?
3: So basically, I'm a huge sports fan, and I know that if I want to book a guest on one of the shows that I work on for the next chapter or bookends, I have to figure out if they're a reader. And so I love sports, and I really wanted to figure out if anyone on the Toronto Scepters were readers because I go to their games. I am a Victoire fan. I'm from Montreal, but I obviously support them because I live in Toronto. And I noticed that they posted a video about what the team was reading and that they mentioned that they had a team book club. And that's like striking gold for a CBC Books producer. Yeah. We were all so excited. We're like, we're getting the Scepters. So they came in and we got to learn a little bit more about their book club. And then I started doing more research and seeing that actually a lot of sports teams have team book clubs.
0: Right. This isn't just this team. So tell me more about how this is showing up in sports leagues for both men and women.
3: Totally. So in the NBA, I don't know if you watched the NBA finals this year. One of the teams competing was the San Antonio Spurs, and their players, Victor Wembanyama and Harrison Barnes, have a book club. They posted about it on the NBA YouTube channel, which is so fun to hear about. The San Jose Sharks of the NHL, some of their players have a book club too. Will Smith, Macklin Celebrini, those are some big names who are part of it. On the WNBA side, the Toronto Tempo, Canada's very own team, Dallas Wings, New York Liberty, lots of teams in the PWHL. So it's very cool. It's kind of huge.
0: Fascinating. Okay. And what type of books are these teams generally reading?
3: So it's a little bit of everything, but I think a lot of these teams are gravitating towards thrillers, romance even. What was really surprising to me is that the San Antonio Spurs, the NBA team, they're actually reading 1984 by George Orwell, really going into the classics. I just love imagining like a 7-foot guy reading that. It's just so awesome.
0: Very cool. Now, you actually got to go to a Toronto Tempo practice and got to talk to Canadian basketball legend Kia Nurse about the book club. So how does this work for the Tempo?
3: Yeah. So first of all, that was like the best day of my life. I was so excited to be there. I almost brought my own basketball shoes just in case they needed like an extra player. They didn't. But yeah, so the Tempo's book club is actually kind of like a book club that I've never really heard of this format for it. So basically, Kia Nurse and Niara Sabali, two players, they picked the books and they decided that instead of waiting until the end of the book, they would actually meet halfway through or at different portions of the book. So they picked a thriller, which really makes for good conversation around that. So they could kind of guess like who they think committed said murder or something like that. And what was really interesting is that a lot of book clubs have trouble figuring out when to meet, but that's not a problem for the Toronto Tempo.
4: We did it on the plane. So okay. We actually, we have obviously our charter planes, which have tables and stuff in it. So we all gathered in the front of the plane around a table and I brought 2 dozen Tim Hortons donuts. That was my contribution.
3: Yeah, so I'm really happy that she's bringing Canadian snacks. My next step is that maybe she brings in some Canadian books for the book club.
0: That would be good. Would be good making good use of that time on the plane. That's for sure.
3: Oh, yeah.
0: What benefits does the book club add to the team?
3: So, I mean, unfortunately, they did just miss the playoffs. But I think as an expansion team, they got a bunch of players from an expansion draft, from the entry draft, and then just from, you know, free agency. So a lot of the players at first really didn't know each other. So this is a really good way to build chemistry, to get to know one another. Kia Nurse was saying that by doing this book club, she's able to understand her teammates better. She can really understand how they think.
4: If anything has been prevalent in sport and in basketball, specifically in the last 2 or 3 years, it's this power of friendship. And you watch these teams win championships and they are just so connected and so together and they just enjoy being around one another. A book club is a perfect way to kind of start that entry form.
3: So here's to hoping for next year. I have high hopes.
0: Absolutely. Okay, so you are obviously a book lover and a sports fan yourself. So you were pretty excited to learn about these book clubs and find out what some of your favorite players might have been reading. What's the reaction been like, though, from other fans and even community organizations?
3: It's been really awesome to see the videos have kind of gone viral. We see journalists, like sports journalists, not just books journalists, asking players, what are they reading? How their book club is going? It's become like kind of a media talking point. In fact, like the San Jose Sharks, they even have a running joke that they won't tell the media what book they're reading to keep a little intrigue. The San Antonio Library actually made a like reading display, Read Like Wemby. Wemby is one of the players, featuring all the sci-fi books that he loves. And in Toronto, the Children's Book Bank, that's a nonprofit organization that promotes literacy in kids. They brought a bunch of Toronto Tempo players to read to children. Aww. And it like just and all of that spurred from a little video about a team book club.
0: Wow. Well, I mean, when you're talking about kids, what does it mean for young people to see their role models talking about reading, showing how cool it is? Is it part of a bigger trend? I know there's concerns about people reading less these days.
3: So I think that seeing role models, sports players, like sports and books are sometimes seen in opposition. You know, you've got the book nerds and then you've got the jocks. But when you see your favorite athlete pick up a book with their teammates, it's a way that kids can connect with them and be like, hey, reading is actually pretty cool. And I think that like there's actually an increase of reading in Gen Z. Even like fashion brands are starting to pick up on it. They're partnering with actors and athletes who are readers to make, you know, Coach has these book charms of athletes and actors' favorite books. And there's like tote bags with all kinds of different French classics on it that are like famous fashion houses are doing. So I don't know. I feel like reading is cool now, which is so awesome.
0: Absolutely. All right. Listen, thank you so much for this really fun story.
3: Thank you for having me.
0: Talia Cleod is a producer at CBC Books, and we reached her in our Toronto studio. You can visit cbcbooks.ca for more on why pro athletes are hitting the books. If there's an athlete that you're following because you're liking their book recommendations, I'd love to hear about that. You can get in touch with us, shiftnb@cbc.ca. I saw a lot of people sharing video of Blue Rodeo playing this tune over the weekend. There were big cheers, of course, when just over 4 minutes in, they hit the Lake Ontario lyric, "This is Hasn't Hit Me Yet."

0: That, of course, is Blue Rodeo with Hasn't Hit Me Yet. We are 24 minutes now past 4 o'clock. Well, a case of a contagious equine virus has been confirmed in a New Brunswick horse. The province's chief veterinary office has issued a warning for all horse owners to watch out for symptoms and to keep their barns clean. The warning has already led to event cancellations across the region. Harness races at Connell Park and Woodstock were called off. And the Maritime Paint Horse Club canceled its upcoming Labor Day weekend show in Sussex. And most recently, we learned that all horse events at the NB Exhibition in Fredericton later this month will be postponed. It's a sad news, certainly for the community that spends all year looking forward to those events. The CBC's Oliver Pearson went down to the NBX grounds today to speak to some horse owners, and that's where he met Charles Miles, a trainer at the Fredericton Raceway.
1: Well, it impacts any horse owner in the province of New Brunswick. It's highly contagious. It can do serious damage, even death to your horses. It's a neurological inform, and it's called equine herpes virus. And it's very dangerous to horses, in particular, this strain.
2: And do you have any worries about this?
1: We have taken measures in the province with the aid of the veterinarians and the provincial veterinarian herself. And we've taken all the precautions, the washing, the hand washing, there's the foot bath, which you did before you come into the barn. And we feel that if with all the things we've canceled and kept the horses where they are instead of moving them all around like you normally do this time of year for fairs, etc., that we've taken all the precautions necessary for to keep it in check.
2: And was there any events that you were planning to go to that have been canceled?
1: Oh, yes, the 28th of August at Connell Park in Woodstock, I was planning to go.
2: And are you glad about that cancellation? Or are you a little bit disappointed?
1: You're always disappointed when you can't race. You're always disappointed when you can't go to a fair. You can't go to a horse pull. You can't go to the races. You're always disappointed. But in this case, it's prudent to follow what the direction of the veterinarians across the province think you should do.
2: What are kind of the precautions? You mentioned the foot dip there. Explain that to me.
1: I mentioned the foot dip, the hand wash, the not to moving the horses around. If something starts to be act different or look different, you get the vet in immediately to check them. Draw blood on them if he has to, or feel places on them to see if they're either in a different condition that they, or at a different temperature. Their temperature, like a human, they have a temperature, and their different temperature can be a one of the first signs of the disease.
2: And explain to me that foot dip that we did before we came in.
1: Okay, you put a place out for people to wash the bottoms of their shoes. So if they have been near another barn or near any other type of horses, that you have put disinfectant in it and you wash the bottoms of your shoes. And if you're actually handling the horses, you have a disinfectant to put on your hands. And hopefully you change your clothes before you come in a barn. And when I go home at night, I put my clothes outside so that I never wear the same set of clothes twice in the barn while the restrictions are in place.
2: Okay, so you really do take this seriously.
1: Oh, but this is a very serious equine disease. Very serious, highly contagious. Neurological form is often 50 to 75 or higher death rate. So you have to take it very seriously.
2: How long do you think this might last? Is there any idea?
1: Well, the incubation period, according to the veterinarians, is 14 to 21 days. So that, if we don't have any other positive horses in that period, usually we're safe.
2: And you'll probably be missing quite a few events. Is this kind of the peak season?
1: Yeah, this is peak season for harness racing. It's peak season for pleasure horses in the fair circuit. Peak season for the draft horses, peak season for the polling horses. This is the peak season. Late summer, early fall is a peak season for horses in New Brunswick.
2: How unfortunate is it for this to happen now?
1: Very, very unfortunate. Very unfortunate. Everybody has to restrict themselves, even if it's only slightly. It's still a restriction. that normally we don't have to do. Normally we have tons of horses at the Kings County Fair, tons of horses at the Fredericton Exhibition, tons at the Stanley Fair, the Gagetown Fair, all the little fairs and racetracks around the Maritimes, and especially in New Brunswick.
2: And so for now, you're going to be watching these horses pretty closely.
1: Oh, yes. We bath them every day. We do their feed every day. Make sure that if you're new to the barn, that you come in from places that weren't directly at another barn, or you wash your feet before you come in, you wash your hands if you're going to touch the horses.
0: Charles Miles is a horse trainer at the Fredericton Raceway. He was speaking there with the CBC's Oliver Pearson. Well, coming up, Google said its decision to display Lake America on Google Maps would not affect Canadian users. So why is it appearing on maps found on Canadian websites? We'll speak with an expert to find out. Right now, it is 4:30. Kate Lederich has the New Brunswick News.
3: Good afternoon. A case of the potentially fatal equine herpes virus has put horse owners on edge. The case was confirmed last week in southern New Brunswick, and that horse is now in quarantine. That's according to the province's chief veterinarian officer, Nicole Wanamaker. She says the virus only affects equids, which include horses, donkeys, and zebras.
4: While it affects most horses, they usually experience a respiratory illness and fully recover. However, in some cases, it can go on to either cause abortion in pregnant mares, or it can cause a neurological disease where the horse becomes uncoordinated, experiences poor balance, and sometimes it actually can be fatal.
3: Wanamaker says horse owners should be watching their horse temperatures very closely. She says they should also be sanitizing their boots and hands, since the virus can be easily transmitted by contact and shared gear. The new provincial school lunch program starts next week, and some of the people who will be providing the service are not entirely confident everything is going to go smoothly from day one. Jane Buckley of the Oromocto Food Bank says her organization was contacted just a few weeks ago to help provide service at the Gagetown School. Its other service provider, the Gagetown Distilling and Cidery, won't be able to start up until mid-September and will at that point cover just 3 days a week. Buckley says the food bank has experience providing bag lunches to schools in the Oromocto area and will do its best to fill the gap.
5: I'm along with everybody else. The jury is out until we see it happen. I think it's a really, really big program. And I'm not 100% confident that all the kinks are worked out of it at this point, but I suppose that would be the same with every program. It's going to be a great experiment. I truly hope it is successful because I truly believe kids need to eat every day.
3: Buckley says at many schools, the new lunch program will be handled by the regular cafeteria service provider, and private partners such as her group are handling a small portion of schools, largely in rural areas. The Federation of Francophone Youth of New Brunswick is raising concerns about changes announced to Policy 311 governing cell phone use in schools. Students in K-8 will not be permitted to use their cell phones during the school day when classes start in September, even during breaks. The same policy will come into effect for grades 9 to 12 in February. There will also be some changes to screen time and social media access. Dylan LaForest is the secretary-treasurer of the FJFNB. He says sometimes he needs his phone between classes.
6: I'm usually checking if my mom texted me, if my work texted me, or if anything else important came up. Most of those break times, especially those like 9-minute breaks that we have in my school, I don't have time to be doing a big chat or doing something important. I'm just checking to make sure that, you know, my mom's up to date, my work's up to date if they're asking me to come in or if they're stuff like that. And
3: LaForest's group represents 22 Francophone member schools. He says many students feel the current policy works just fine. More Canadian teens are turning to AI chatbots for emotional support. A new study finds those who do are more likely to have significant emotional problems, such as loneliness and feelings of invisibility. Lauren Pelley has more on the findings.
7: It's not human. It doesn't understand emotions.
8: Tracy Viancourt is talking about artificial intelligence. The University of Ottawa researcher says more kids and teens across the country are turning to AI chatbots. Her latest study out today found youth in Ontario using AI for mental health support were twice as likely to have elevated emotional problems compared to those not using AI.
7: Very likely that kids are unwell to begin with.
8: Experts say chatbots can fill a gap in mental health care, but
9: the downside of it is it's the Wild West.
8: Dr. Peter Selby is a senior scientist at the Center for Addiction and Mental Health in Toronto. He cautions that most AI tools lack any human oversight.
9: Then it's a buyer beware.
8: Selby says that could lead young people astray if they're dealing with severe mental health issues. Lauren Pelley, CBC News, Toronto.
3: The chairperson of the committee charged with monitoring progress on the Mass Casual Commission recommendations say there is still much work to do as her group's mandate comes to an end. The commission was the joint public inquiry created to examine the mass casualty that occurred between April 18th and 19th in 2020, in which 22 people died. Myra Freeman delivered the final report of the committee's three-year mandate today. Among other things, Freeman says it's now up to the provincial and federal governments, RCMP, and public at large to ensure progress continues on issues such as combating gender-based violence.
10: It requires a societal change, and societal changes don't happen overnight. So what we need is a concerted effort to continue the action to keep people safe, and all of us have a responsibility to do it. It's not just the government, it's not just the RCMP. It is the community organizations and the institutions and the people.
3: Although there's been progress in the last 3 years, Freeman says it will take continued dedication and more financial support. And that is the very latest CBC News for New Brunswick. For news anytime, you can visit our website at cbc.ca/nb. Vanessa?
0: Thank you so much, Kate.
3: You're welcome.
0: That's Kate Lederich in the newsroom this afternoon. Let's take a look now at the weather. Current temperatures in the province range from just over 17 degrees at the Fundy Park at Alma to just over 24 degrees in St. Stephen this afternoon. Not much in the way of humidity to deal with this week. Tonight, we're expecting partly cloudy skies, some fog patches developing overnight. Lows overnight between 8 and 10 degrees for most. The exception is near 4 degrees in the northwest corner of the province, and there is a risk of frost there as well, so it's a

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2: 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We hope to see you there.
3: Thanks so much for the calls. 1-855-SHIFT-NB is the number to dial with your public service announcements. 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

0: 20 minutes now before 5 o'clock. Well, when Google renamed Lake Ontario on its Maps application this Saturday, it said the change wouldn't affect users in Canada. But since then, Lake America has been showing up on Canadian websites, specifically those that use Google's technology for their mapping services. That includes sites operated by our federal and provincial governments. Joining me now is Carmi Levy. He is a technology journalist and analyst. Hello there.
1: Hello, Vanessa. So good to be back with you.
0: It's great to have you. So why is Lake America showing up on Canadian websites?
1: It's a good question because it wasn't supposed to show up on Canadian websites. Originally, when Google announced that they were making the change to Google Maps, it was only supposed to be visible to Americans. If Americans searched for Lake Ontario in Google Maps, they would see Lake America. If Canadians searched for Lake Ontario, they would see Lake Ontario. And if you lived outside of the US or Canada, you would see both. But then all of a sudden on all these seemingly disconnected websites for liquor stores and federal government agencies and transit agencies and banks and grocery stores, it showed up as Lake America, and a lot of Canadians, as you would expect them to, were not very happy about that. And I'm certainly one of them. It's like, what is going on? And as it turns out, there's a technology reason for it, is that Google provides something called the Google Maps API to customers. And an API is what's known as an application programming interface. It's a series of tools for software developers that allow them to create sophisticated services without having to build them from scratch. So when they're building a website, if they want to include location-aware services like outage maps or store finders, they can just grab the Google Maps API, drop it in because it's this sort of modular thing, and it instantly creates all this capability for them. It's a much faster, more cost-effective, more efficient way of building sophisticated services, but it comes with a cost. It means that now that's an American piece of technology that's driving your very Canadian website. And normally we wouldn't pay attention because before these times, it just wasn't on Canadians' radar. But now that we're watching everything from America with great consternation and fear and cynicism, and especially because we're sort of concerned about our very future, something as seemingly innocuous as the name of a lake is getting Canadians' dander up, and for good reason.
0: Yeah, and definitely on the radar now, that's for sure. So, I mean, the affected sites include the federal government's housing and infrastructure project map, the Ontario Go Transit map. They have since changed their map

0: back. So does that mean that this issue has been resolved?
1: I wish I could say that it was, but it's probably going to continue for a little while. We're probably going to discover other websites. It would have affected hundreds, if not thousands, of other sites. And not all of them are a major bank or a major grocery store. So they may not always have, you know, the big IT team to jump on things like this and make the changes immediately. So I would expect over the next few days or weeks, we're going to see some, you know, sort of things leaking out, and we'll discover other sites that are still showing it. And that'll be a sign for those companies to go in there and make the back end changes and fix it. Mm-hmm. But we'll also probably see other examples of other APIs from other companies that are using sort of that technology on Canadian websites and apps that are also leaking American versions of something that Canadians would rather not have access to. So this is probably going to crop up its ugly head in different forms over the next few months.
0: Give me a sense of that if you can. I mean, how else could foreign APIs affect Canadians?
1: So, you know, one of the companies that was affected by this last thing was a bank. Mm. And so imagine when you're signing into your secure banking portal on your browser, that a large chunk of the technology that drives that is based in America. And so, you know, the concern is that, you know, with an increasingly belligerent American government, you know, we're one executive order away from all of that data, our financial data that's sitting on an American server, subject to American government oversight because of an updated edict from the White House. Same thing with healthcare. Many hospitals and hospital networks and healthcare community organizations use shared services, vendors that provide these services, because rather than develop it themselves, it's cheaper to subscribe to them. Well, if they happen to be American, then they are not subject to Canadian protections under Canadian law. They are subject to American oversight that might not always operate in Canadians' best interests. So, you know, originally this issue erupted as a controversy around the name of a body of water, but at some point it's probably going to potentially involve the financial information and health information, and then the impact, the implications could be much more dire for Canadians if we lose control of that.
0: Something we've been hearing about lately is the concept of digital sovereignty, and how could Canada move towards true digital sovereignty?
1: You know, I think we've started the process just by, you know, including it in the conversation as we sort of position ourselves against this American aggressiveness, recognizing that digital sovereignty needs to be a priority and starting to educate the Canadian public around it. Ottawa has begun that process. The next step now is turn that talk into action. So how do you get the right people around the table from all levels of government, from academia, from the business community, from the venture capital community to provide financing, to incentivize or motivate the development of alternatives to Google's technology solutions or Microsoft's or Amazon's or Meta's, so that when we as individuals or the companies that we work for or the businesses that we do business with, when they're building technology, they can say, okay, I'm not going to use Google here because there's this Canadian alternative for mapping or for payment infrastructure or for whatever else it is that we're trying to do, contact management, a career portal, whatever, that I can buy that technology from a Canadian source and keep everything here, continue to be masters of our own domain, and make sure that Canadian rules and regulations apply and no one else can determine our technological fate. If the government encourages the creation of that ecosystem and funds it and provides the appropriate resourcing and support, over the next number of years, Canadians will have access to these alternatives to the big American tech giants' tools and choices.
0: Speaking of those tech giants, it was reported today that President Trump contacted Apple as well, asking them to rename Lake Ontario on their maps. Do you think we've seen the last of Lake America then on Canadian websites?
1: Oh, no, we haven't. We're probably going to see more Lake Americas, and we're going to probably see more examples of that as companies like Apple pivot to ensure that they are compliant with whatever edicts come out of the White House. The tech industry used to be very famously cynical around federal politics, but that has changed very significantly throughout the second term of Donald Trump. And they are now very clearly trying to appease the American ruler and ensuring that they're not put on blast the next time he takes to Truth Social. And part of that is that when Trump calls and says, make this change, Apple will likely not push back. And I would expect over the next couple of days, we'll see a similar announcement from Apple that also shows they're kind of following Google's lead because they simply don't want the trouble of Donald Trump breathing down their neck.
0: Okay. Thanks so much for this, Carmi. Appreciate it.
1: Thanks so much, Vanessa.
0: Carmi Levy is a technology journalist and analyst. Here is Harlan Pepper with Great Lakes.

0: That's Harlan Pepper with Great Lakes. We are 9 minutes now before 5 o'clock. Well, over the years, there has been growing awareness of the risks and consequences of head injuries. A recent study in the British Medical Journal backs that up. It looks at a specific group of professional athletes, American football players. The researchers suspected a link between the head trauma involved in the sport and CTE. In the end, they concluded that up to 1 in 4 NFL players may suffer from the condition. And the researchers are cautioning that even minor head trauma can increase the risk. Joining us with more about CTE is our usual health contributor, Dr. Iris Gorfinkel. She is a family physician and a clinical researcher. Good afternoon.
1: A warm good afternoon to you, Vanessa.
0: Okay, so let's begin, if we can, with what is the effect of CTE, this sort of injury to the brain?
1: Yeah, so this is chronic traumatic encephalopathy. So when we get hit in the head hard enough, the brain gets pushed backward. It hits the skull and then bounces back only to hit the front of the skull. So that damages nerves and blood vessels. How much damage depends on how hard the hit was. But over time, hits like that can cause our mood to change. We can become ornery, anxious, depressed. We can lose memory from it, and it can even lead to dementia. Now, CTE usually isn't diagnosed until years later. Sports are a big cause. Think about the trauma in boxing, in American football, in rugby, even in ice hockey. But it also happens from domestic abuse and from the military, like explosions and in war zones.
0: And how is this sort of damage connected to concussions?
1: So concussions are just one cause of CTE. So concussions are trauma that cause symptoms, headache, dizziness, confusion. But subconcussions also add to the risk of CTE. Subconcussions are seemingly minor hits to the head that do not cause symptoms. Now, over a single season, a high-level athlete, and this includes kids, can take hundreds of these smaller hits. Subconcussions are mostly unnoticed. And even when people say, gosh, that kind of hurt, they're often ignored and downplayed, especially in sports. But we know that the risk of CTE climbs with exposure. There is no scan. There is no known blood test that can diagnose CTE. It can only be diagnosed on autopsy. And there's only one center in all of Canada that even offers that, the Kimball Brain Center at Toronto Western Hospital.
0: And why is that? I mean, why can't an MRI, for example, scan, diagnose this sort of injury?
1: Because CTE, really, it looks a lot like normal aging or damage caused by mini strokes. Even someone with severe chronic traumatic encephalopathy can have a totally normal MRI. And that's because the damage is microscopic. Brain cells normally make a protein called tau. Traumatized brain cells make abnormal tau, and that abnormal tau piles up in CTE, and it makes tangles. Now, tangles, these are just what we see in Alzheimer's disease. The difference is where in the brain those tangles accumulate. So in Alzheimer's, those tangles start deep inside the brain's memory centers. In CTE, those tangles are in the brain's outermost layers, right where the head took the hits.
0: Makes sense. So when should CTE be suspected?
1: Whenever there's been serious head trauma or lots of head trauma. So the number of concussions is just one piece of the puzzle. This is a cumulative exposure. So it could be just one hard hit, but more often it's a combination of hard and soft hits, of concussions and subconcussions. There is no known safe number of hits we can take to the head. There is also no test to tell us who's really at risk. And yet half of Canadian parents, coaches, and youth athletes surveyed say they have little or no knowledge about concussions. In fact, the majority of children didn't even know they needed to stop playing after a hard hit in the head. A suspected concussion should mean no return to that game or practice, period. Is that what happens? Look at these studies in youth concussion clinics. They found that 4 out of 10 young athletes just kept on playing after their head was seriously injured.
0: So what are the best ways then to prevent CTE?
1: A lot of people think helmets are the answer. They're actually better at reducing skull fractures than they are reducing concussions. So think about it. You've got a hockey helmet on, and then here comes that puck. Boom. So that's going to protect your skull. But what happens to the brain? Well, it's still going to go ka-chunk, ka-chunk, ka-chunk back and forth in the skull, and that's going to damage those delicate nerves and blood vessels. So the goal is to minimize head trauma altogether, have fewer contact practices, cut back on those high-impact drills, avoid sparring, avoid heading. Sure, getting the word out about CTE is a start, but it is not a substitute for regulation. Youth hockey policies that banned body checking lowered concussion rates by nearly 60%, 6-0. Head contact. We shouldn't cheer for that. Think about a soccer game. Somebody heads the ball, it goes into the net. We just go wild with excitement. But that's been called one of the biggest contributors to CTE risk. So at a minimum, these practices should be delayed. Coaches and trainers need to understand when a concussion is suspected, that person should be promptly removed from the sport. When in doubt, sit them out.
0: We just got about 30 seconds left, but the springboard for this conversation is this new study. And specifically, what did those researchers find?
1: So these are Harvard researchers looking at the brains donated by over 1,700 former NFL players. Lo and behold, 9 out of 10 of them had CTE, and many had advanced disease. Does this prove all football players have it? Absolutely not. They settled on 1 in 4 because these players had donated their brains because they suspected they had CTE. But at a minimum, the number is 1 in 4. No athlete can helmet their way out of a sport built around repeated blows to the brain.
0: All right. Thanks so much for this, Dr. Gorfinkel. Appreciate it.
1: Many thanks for having me.
0: Dr. Iris Gorfinkel is our health contributor, and she joins us most Mondays at this time. Well, coming up in the next hour of Shift, the Federation of Francophone Youth of New Brunswick is raising some concerns about the province's new cell phone ban in schools. We will speak to their secretary treasurer. That's ahead. National and international news is next.

0: Welcome back. I'm Vanessa Vandervolk. This is Shift on CBC Radio 1. Well, the Federation of Francophone Youth of New Brunswick is not in favor of the province's new cell phone ban in schools. A representative says the current policy already cut down on distraction and banning cell phones won't fix mental health. We'll talk about it. Then Steve Hurd is back with one last bug of the week, this one with antennae twice the length of its body. After the 5:30 news, the Equestrian Association weighs in on the case of equine herpes virus confirmed in the province. Plus, when you watch a movie, are you also checking your phone or doing something else? The CBC's Jason Osler explains why it's a question the film industry is grappling with. Kate Lederick is in the newsroom this afternoon. Hi there, Kate.
1: Hi, Vanessa. In the news, less than 2 weeks after it returned from months of scheduled maintenance, the Pointe-la-Prote nuclear generating station is offline again. According to a release from NB Power, the plant was taken offline to repair a gasket in its turbine system. One of the partners in New Brunswick's new school lunch program says there's a lot of skepticism about how it's going to go. Jane Buckley says the Oromocto Food Bank was contacted about 3 weeks ago to fill a gap in service at Gagetown School starting next week. Three federal by-elections will be held today across the country, one in Ontario, another in BC, and a third in Quebec, where the race may well be the tightest. And I'll have much more on those and other stories coming up for you at 5:30. Vanessa?
0: Thank you so much, Kate.
1: You're welcome.
0: That's Kate Lederick in the newsroom this afternoon. Let's take a look now at the weather. In terms of current temperatures, they range from just over 17 degrees at the Fundy Park at Alma to just over 24 degrees in St. Stephen this afternoon. Not much in the way of humidity out there. Tonight, we're expecting partly cloudy skies. Some fog patches developing overnight. The lows, for the most part, between 8 and 10 degrees, except the northwest corner of the province a bit cooler, near 4 degrees, in some areas even 2 degrees, and there is a risk of frost. So if you are in that area, have some temperature sensitive plants, you may want to cover them up overnight. Tomorrow, those fog patches will dissipate in the morning, and then mainly sunny skies with highs between 20 and 24 degrees. And Wednesday, we're looking at a mix of sun and cloud with highs between 18 and 22 degrees. Just about 8 minutes now past 5 o'clock. Well, the Federation of Francophone Youth of New Brunswick is raising concerns about changes announced to Policy 311 governing cell phone use in schools. Students in K through 8 will not be permitted to use their cell phones during the school day when class starts in September, even during breaks. The same policy will come into effect for grades 9 through 12 in February. There will also be some changes to screen time and social media access. Dylan LaForest is the secretary treasurer of the FJFNB, and we've reached the grade 12 student in Grand Falls. Good afternoon.
2: Good afternoon. How are you?
0: Very well, thanks. So, Dylan, what did you think when you heard that the province would be putting in a bell-to-bell ban on cell phones at school for lower grades initially and then everybody come next semester?
2: My first question was really, where's this coming from? What are we really trying to tackle here? And throughout conversations with students and with the announcement that came out, we were like, oh, well, it must be around mental health. Yeah. I think that was the whole goal. But really, yeah, the first question was why? Because the original policy that we had was working.
0: Give me a sense of that if you can, because that policy has been in place for a couple of years now. So what do you think of how that has been working? You know, students could still check their phones at lunch during breaks, but not have them in class.
2: I think, listen, you'll always have those students, but it's been working very well at keeping distractions out of classrooms and keeping students engaged during class time while also allowing us to keep up with our social media, our friends, our life online. I think it's been a really great balance between our classrooms and our life outside online, you know, keeping up with the world around us.
0: Yeah. How do you find, you know, that you and students around you are using those phones during breaks? I mean, what are you checking? What are you looking for?
2: I'm usually checking if my mom texted me, if my work texted me, or if anything else important came up. I'm most of those break times, especially those like 9-minute breaks that we have in my school, I don't have time to be doing a big chat or doing something important. I'm just checking to make sure that, you know, my mom's up to date, my work's up to date, if they're asking me to come in or if they're stuff like that. And it's not, especially with nowadays in schools where you can't leave the classroom during class periods, really, they're asking us to do multiple things in 9 minutes already, which is socialize, eat, get water, get liquids, and use the restroom all within 9 minutes. Keep in mind, like, there's already very little time to use our phones.
0: You mentioned work. I mean, would that happen often? Would you hear from work often during class time, and would you need to respond, or how would that work?
2: My work is pretty flexible. Like, they understand I'm at school, obviously, but, you know, they want, there's obviously, if they're texting me, they want me to come in, or they don't want me to come in, or, you know, they have some sort of question where it's not like in a rush, but they need to know in it within a few hours, usually by lunchtime, because they need somebody to come in at 4, 3, 4, 5 p.m. So they kind of need somebody to answer.
0: You mentioned distraction, and the initial policy was sort of dealing with that idea that cell phones are too much of a distraction for young people while they're in class. And there is an argument that even that policy didn't go far enough, that even just checking those phones during breaks, still too much of a distraction for young people. What do you think of that argument?
2: I think we had taken out the distraction out of classrooms, which was the major issue. I think what we need to understand is that we live in a reality where technology is going to exist, where when we graduate from high school, this is going to be a thing. This is going to be part of our lives. And instead of trying to get rid of it, we need to understand that and understand or help students understand how to navigate the online world, how to navigate the internet, how to do this in a proper way and be safe online instead of trying to get rid of it and just push it aside. Because we know that when we just ban something, students find ways to get to it anyway. Instead of just trying to ban it, maybe we try to figure out with students how we can help their mental health, how we can make our schools safer, how we can make sure schools are educating students, and how our education helps build our future.
0: I imagine I know the answer to this based on the answer to the last question, but there is the issue as well as mental health, right? That is a big concern that people have. And the province is planning to ban certain social media sites on school devices. And you see last week that Meta had agreed to pay like $18 billion to make changes to its policies, acknowledging that their sites have damaged young people. So what do you think of concerns around safety, mental health when it comes to cell phones and social media?
2: Listen, I did. I went to a national competition where I was talking about social media's effect on mental health. So I have a pretty good understanding on, especially for youth, what this does. So I'm kind of like, I understand where it's coming from. I just don't think this is exactly the solution. I think the solution comes more in creating. Social media in itself is a third space for a lot of young people, especially because we don't have access to any other third space. Young people are getting pushed out of third spaces, and we're not creating any at all for young people.
0: Yeah.
2: What we really could use is the creation of third spaces. Give us activities, give us things to do so that we're not constantly needing to be on our phones. A lot of young people are on their phones because there's literally nothing to do. I think a lot of young people have that experience, especially in smaller towns and communities where there's nothing and there's no access to anything because to, even to get to town from where I live, it's a whole 15-minute drive. Hmm. Like, where, what am I supposed to do than sit at home most of the time?
0: So you would say, you know, this is where young people are socializing online, on social media, and you can't just take it away without giving a, an alternative.
2: Yes, exactly. We can't. It's like giving students a piece of paper and a pen and telling them to draw for years and years and years and then coming back and then taking that away and saying, oh, well, you don't need that anymore. You shouldn't be doing that. Hmm. It's the same kind of thing. It's like you get used to something, you become not necessarily reliant on it, but you're so used to it that this is just how it, things work. We've grown up to it with it at this point. We can't just like take that away without going back to the third spaces, going back to the outside world, helping students and recreating that whole structure. And I don't see exactly that whole point of view being valued by the Ministry of Education.
0: Now, this isn't a ban on social media entirely for young people or cell phones entirely. You could argue that school is a third space and that all around you are young people that you could socialize with in person. So what do you think of that idea that that you're at school, so why not pay attention to the people around you?
2: I really do appreciate that perspective. I think a lot of people, I've seen a lot of people online saying that. And yes, I understand. But like I explained previously, with the 9-minute breaks I get and then like the 1-hour lunch break, I don't necessarily find the time to just be able to sit there and socialize, to hang out and to do that. When we know that to solve the mental health crisis, we need a lot more of that time. We don't necessarily either even have the spaces inside schools. We're talking about closing libraries. We're talking about closing a lot of these spaces instead of creating new ones. Hmm. When students really need those spaces, not just at break, but after school as well. I think a big solution that we were talking about was, back in my parents' day, for example, they used to have like a whole bus route that was like 2 hours after school had ended. And it was for all those activities, all those, that hangout time and all those things that could happen after school that we could give access to and open the school up to be a proper third space, but that we're not currently doing. Hmm.
0: Do you think it's possible for a school to put in a ban like this and for it to work? Young people have ways around these things.
2: I think it's going to be difficult. And I think teachers aren't going to want to run around students and say, oh, put it away. When we already have a lack of teachers and a lack of people during, especially during lunch breaks and during breaks that, and teachers don't want to be policing around like that. Hmm. Even in classrooms, what we're doing now, instead of having like the phone jail, like we currently have, students are going to be able to keep their phones on them or keep their phones on them as long as it's on silent and the teachers don't see it, which I think is going to cause more distractions and not less. Because we know when students have their phones in their pocket or have their phones nearby, they're going to want to check and they're going to want to do this and they're going to want to do that. When in classrooms, when we had it in the front where the teacher could see, then there, we really weren't thinking about it.
0: You know, we only just heard about this on Friday. Are you already hearing from a lot of young people around this topic?
2: We had heard about it a few days before, so okay. We had a time to really consult our students and our base of, because we were an organization that represents 22 member schools. So we really went to our reps and we really went to go get them and say, hey, what do you guys think? What could we do? What are solutions? And really what we came back to is that there's a lot of concern and we understand that it's not going to work. And we understand that we need proper third spaces.
0: Listen, thank you so much for the time today. I really appreciate it.
2: Thank you for having us. We're so, so happy to have interviews and to be able to talk about this issue.
0: You take care. Have a good school year.
2: Thank you so much. Take care.
0: Dylan LaForest is the Secretary Treasurer of the Federation of Francophone Youth of New Brunswick. He's in Grand Falls, where he is entering the 12th grade. Well, coming up, biologist Steve Hurd will join us with his last bug of the week. First, though, Australian blues guitar man Lloyd Spiegel is headed back this way. He has a sold-out show in St. John on September the 25th, but if you miss your chance there, you can still grab tickets to his October 1st show at the Charlotte Street Arts Center in Fredericton. Here's Lloyd Spiegel with The Kick Around.

0: Lloyd Spiegel there with The Kick Around. He will be in St. John on September the 25th. That show sold out, but you can catch him in Fredericton on the 1st of October. 22 minutes now past 5 o'clock. Well, all summer we have been taking a closer look at some of the insects that we might see in the province. While there is a tendency to find bugs to be a little, shall we say, off-putting, they're also rather fascinating and can be quite beautiful. Stephen Hurd has been our guide. He is here with his last bug of the week. Good afternoon.
1: Good afternoon, Vanessa.
0: What did you bring with you today, Steve?
1: I brought a Sawyer beetle with me today. I'll pass it over to you. You can have a look.
0: A Sawyer beetle. Okay. Now, this is a fascinating looking creature. It's a sizable beetle, not tiny, but not huge.
1: It's sizable. It's, you know, the beetle's body is maybe sort of an inch long or so, and it's heavily built. What's really impressive about it, of course, is you notice the antennae.
0: I certainly do.
1: Two or three times the length of the body. They have these huge, long antennae. These ones are mounted sort of curving back over the body. When you see them in life, they'll often have them out front kind of probing around, looking for things.
0: Are they two times the size of the body? I mean, they're really long.
1: They're really long. They're at least double, maybe more, the size of the body. This beetle actually belongs to a family we call the longhorn beetles. And the longhorns are the antennae.
0: Yes.
1: And so it's typical for the family, but this group, the Sawyers, that they're especially long.
0: Fascinating. Okay, so first of all, why are they called Sawyer beetles?
1: They're called Sawyer beetles because they feed by tunneling into logs and dead trees.
0: Okay.
1: So they are cutting into wood like a Sawyer, I guess.
0: Like a Sawyer?
1: Okay. So the female will find usually a dying or recently dead tree, and she'll lay eggs sort of underneath the bark. The larva will then tunnel into the tree and tunnel through the wood, feeding on the tree's wood and its phloem tissue. So they're not cutting a tree down. They're not Sawyers in that sense, but they're feeding in the wood. One of a number of beetles we have that feed inside the wood tissue of trees. Some species attack living trees. Many, like this, attack dead or dying trees, which are less able to defend themselves.
0: So they do. They attack dead or dying trees specifically?
1: These beetles primarily, yes, are in either a dying tree, a dead tree, or even in freshly cut lumber. Or timber, rather. So if you have a woodlot, you cut a bunch of trees and stack them, these will actually look for those newly felled trees, which is one reason that at the right time of year when these are active, then cutters will often do things like debark the trunks of the trees immediately, or cover piled timber with something, or even apparently just spray it down with water and keep it damp so that these don't infest, because once they do, of course, they tunnel through and reduce the value of the wood.
0: I see. Okay, that's really interesting. And what is the benefit to them of having these very long antennae?
1: So those are sensory. And at the very tip of those long antennae, there are a bunch of little cells called sensilli, which sense things, hence sensilli.
0: Yes.
1: We have a lot of jargon, but sometimes it actually makes sense. This is one of those times. And some of those are tactile, so they can feel something. And some of them are chemosensors, so they're actually tasting with the tips of those antennae. Males will use those to look for females.
0: Okay.
1: So they'll land and then a beetle, and they'll kind of, you're on radio, folks, so you can't see my two fingers doing the thing that
0: I wish you
1: does.
0: Could, though, but yeah. it's very, very, very descriptive there, Steve.
1: And as he reaches and touches something, he'll be able to confirm, oh, that feels like a beetle. Oh, it tastes like, because the females will have chemical signals in their carapace, their exoskeleton, that the male can actually taste. Oh, yes, that's the right beetle. Now we'll get down to the thing we do. Females use the antennae to look for good egg-laying sites. So they will land on a tree. They'll use the antennae to assess, is it the right species of tree? Same thing. Does it taste like the tree I'm after? And these are generally in conifers, firs, and spruces, and pines. And then to find a nice place where they can slip the eggs into a crevice in the bark so the eggs are protected until they hatch. And so, these are really, really good at feeling their way around. If you imagine yourself in a dark room and you don't bother to turn the light on, but you keep your arms out and make sure you don't hit the counter or something like that. That's right. That's sort of what they're doing. And but they're much better at it than me.
0: Well, yes. And these are arms that are twice the length of your own body. So you can feel very far.
1: Right. So yes. If you scaled this up to us, this thing has 12 foot long antennae, which probably we don't want to scale this beetle up to us. But if we did, it would be spectacular.
0: Yeah. I think it's fascinating too. I mean, the feeling I get, but the concept that you can taste that far in advance is just amazing to me. I don't know, because I think it's because we have mouths, and idea that you can taste something way out there is fascinating.
1: So there's no particular like evolutionary law that says your taste buds have to be in your mouth.
0: Yeah.
1: And so insects do lots of stuff, and on the antennae is quite common. But some flies have them on their feet.
0: Huh.
1: So they can, imagine if you could taste with your fingers. It would simplify rummaging through that crisper drawer in your fridge to see what's still good or not, right?
0: Yes.
1: You could just put your finger in there.
0: Could go very badly too, Steve.
1: Yeah, it could. You're right.
0: Yeah, it could go really badly. And tasting with your feet would be, I don't want that.
1: Yeah, that would be socially awkward at best,
0: really,
1: right?
0: It really would.
1: But flies do it.
0: Yeah, absolutely. Okay, that's fascinating. Okay, and do they make much of a noise? Like what's...
1: Oh, that's one of the best parts of these beetles for me. So if there's beetles in the tree feeding, you can actually, if you get close, put your ear up to the tree, two things happen. One is people look at you very strangely. And the other is you can actually hear the sort of critch, critch, critch noise of the larvae chewing their way through the wood fibers inside the tree.
0: Oh, bizarre.
1: Which is wild. Even better, if you catch one of the adults and hold them up to your ear, you can hear them squeak. They seem to not enjoy the threat of going in your ear. So they'll make this sort of high-pitched squeaky noise, which I can only presume is defensive somehow. And I don't know. I just think it's really cool. You don't think of beetles as making much noise, but these ones do.
0: That's amazing. Interesting creatures. What do you love about them?
1: Oh, man. I love the sounds. I love these wild antennae. It's just so cool when you see one feeling around with those super long antennae. It's just really, really neat.
0: Yeah. I like the way you've slicked them back here. They look like some sort of like crazy African antelope or something.
1: Well, they kind of do. And when you preserve the specimens, these are pinned, dried specimens.
0: Yeah.
1: They need to fit in the cases you have them in. And these beetles are a bit of a challenge because if you left the antennae out front as they are in life, they're very fragile and they take up a lot of room. So I've sort of got them slicked back, like a 50s greaser antelope, I guess, mostly so they won't take up as much room in storage.
0: So cool. So cool. Thank you for bringing it in.
1: Oh, you're welcome.
0: Steve Hurd is a biologist based at UNB. This was his last Bug of the Week column. We've so enjoyed having him with us this summer. Thank you, Steve. You can find all of our conversations this summer on our website at cbc.ca/shift. Well, coming up, as we have been hearing, a contagious virus affecting horses has been confirmed in New Brunswick. We will check in with the province's equestrian association. That's ahead. Right now, it is 5:30. Kate Lederich has the New Brunswick News.
2: Good afternoon. Less than 2 weeks after it returned from months of scheduled maintenance, the Point LaProte nuclear generating station is offline again. According to a release from NB Power, the plant was taken offline to repair a gasket in its turbine system. NB Power says the repair is on the conventional side of the plant, not the more dangerous reactor side. The weakness was discovered as the utility was ramping up the generating power in the nuclear plant. LaProte came back online on August 19th after a longer than expected maintenance shutdown. At Energy and Utility Board hearings this past spring, NB Power executives acknowledged issues with the management of LaProte. Vice President Darren Murphy said the utility had not adequately invested in the non-nuclear side of the plant since 2012. Horse owners in the Maritimes are taking extra precautions in their stables. Last week, a case of the potentially fatal equine herpes virus was confirmed in southern New Brunswick. Charlie Miles trains 5 horses in Fredericton. He has been following the province's direction by keeping everything clean and sanitized and watching his horses closely.
3: We bath them every day. We do their feet every day. Make sure that if you're in new to the barn, that you come in from places that weren't directly at another barn, or you wash your feet before you come in, you wash your hands if you're going to touch the horses.
2: Miles usually has his horses harnessed racing this time of year, but he says it's disappointing to see events being canceled or postponed. But he says he understands the importance of limiting any potential spread of the virus. The Federation of Francophone Youth of New Brunswick is raising concerns about changes announced to Policy 311 governing cell phone use in schools. Students in K-8 will not be permitted to use their cell phones during the school day when class starts in September, even during breaks. The same policy will come into effect for grades 9 to 12 in February. There will also be changes to screen time and social media access. Dylan LaForest is the Secretary Treasurer of the FJFNB. He says technology is going to be part of students' lives even when they are done school.
4: Instead of trying to get rid of it, we need to understand that and then understand or help students understand how to navigate the online world, how to navigate the internet, how to do this in a proper way and be safe online instead of trying to get rid of it and just push it aside. Because we know that when we just ban something, students find ways to get to it anyway.
2: LaForest Group represents 22 Francophone member schools. He says phone use can be important on breaks to check in with parents or check in with student employers. And he feels that many students feel the current policy works just fine. One of the partners in New Brunswick's new school lunch program says there's a lot of skepticism about how it's going to go. Jane Buckley says the Oromocto Food Bank was contacted about 3 weeks ago to fill a gap in service at Gagetown School starting next week. She says another service provider will start up in mid-September and supply lunches 3 days a week. Buckley says the food bank has hired a chef who will be responsible for making sure lunches are cooked, packed, and delivered to the school. She's confident in her organization's capacity, but on a province-wide scale, she has a few concerns. Buckley expects there will be challenges preparing and delivering the quantity of food needed while meeting all of the food safety requirements. She also has concerns about the program's $26 million price tag.
5: It's concerning to put that much money into something that, there might have been other less expensive ways to do that. We've hired back cafeteria staff that were let go 5 or 6 years ago when they closed all the cafeterias down. And we're adding the food costs and all that kind of stuff. So it's just money that's being spent that 5 years ago was canceled because we couldn't afford it.
2: Buckley says other possible problems may be conflicts over who does and does not have to pay the $4 fee. And that is the very latest CBC News for New Brunswick. For news anytime, you can visit our website at cbc.ca/nb. Vanessa?
0: Thank you so much, Kate.
2: You're welcome.
0: Have a good evening.
2: You too.
0: Bye-bye.
2: Bye.
0: That is Kate Lederich in the newsroom this afternoon. Taking a look now at the weather. Current temperatures range from 17 degrees on the nose at Alma to just about 25 degrees now in St. Stephen. Tonight we're expecting partly cloudy skies, some fog patches developing. The lows between 8 and 10 degrees for most. In the northwest corner of the province, though, a bit cooler, close to 4 degrees. And there is, in fact, a risk of frost in that area. So take that into consideration. Maybe think about covering up some of those temperature-sensitive plants. Tomorrow, fog patches dissipating in the morning. Mainly sunny skies, the highs between 20 and 24 degrees. And Wednesday, we're looking at a mix of sun and cloud with highs between 18 and 22 degrees. Well, as you know, we love talking about food here on Shift, how to cook different dishes, how to work with seasonal ingredients, what gets people inspired in their kitchens. Whenever we interview a chef or a home cook on the show, we ask them the same four questions just to get to know them a bit better. And this summer, we thought we'd ask our listeners to answer those same questions. Now, this week, you have a chance to win a Shift Swag prize pack that includes copies of Brian Cormier's Acadian Recipes and More, Volumes 1 and 2, a Shift tea towel, and a set of Shift coasters. All you have to do to enter is answer our last question. What is the best meal you have ever eaten? Now, this is probably the question our chefs struggled with the most. Here are just some of their answers.
6: Which is your favorite child, right?
0: Yes, exactly.
6: that's almost an unfair question. It's so in the moment sometimes, right? And a lot of things are playing into that, where it is, what it is, the company you're in with. It could be a blueberry pie your grandmother made.
0: Yeah.
6: Or it could be a meal at the French Laundry in Yonville, right? One of the most famous restaurants in the world. So I wouldn't put one on top of the other, actually.
7: I just came back from Vietnam getting married to my wife.
0: Oh, congratulations.
7: Thank you so much. It was a wonderful ceremony. But we ate at this steakhouse called Seas Eatery that was in Ho Chi Minh City. And it was by far the best steak I've ever had in my life. They cook it on a fire grill. It's aged for, I think they told me, 45 days in a dry ager. It was cooked to perfection. They had served me, it was kind of like a chimichurri sauce to go with the steak. And I couldn't figure out what was in it. And it was the best thing in the world. And then I found out.

0: tanks and tanks, like two blocks long of tanks of swimming fish.
1: Oh, my goodness.
0: And you walked around, and he pointed at the fish he wanted. They took the fish out. They took it to the back and cooked it for you.
1: Wow.
0: So he chose about 10 different fish from all over the world that were flown in fresh. And the chef that was associated with that tank cooked them for us, and they brought them to the table. It was amazing.
1: Those were chefs Carolyn McDevitt, Shane Jonah, and Chris Arney sharing the best meal they have ever eaten. What's the best meal you have ever eaten? Let us know, and we will put you into the draw for the prize package that this week includes copies of Brian Cormier's Acadian Recipes and More, Volumes 1 and 2, plus a Shift tea towel and a set of Shift coasters. You can write your answer, shiftnb@cbc.ca. That's our email address. If you'd like to, you can record it, leave it to us in a message on our talkback line, 1-855-SHIFT-NB. That's 744-3862. You have until this Friday at noon to get your answers in, and we will draw our winner. Minutes now before 6 o'clock. Well, a contagious virus affecting horses has been confirmed in New Brunswick. One case of equine herpes virus, EHV1, has been confirmed following a horse show in Sussex last Tuesday. And the province is warning horse owners who may have been exposed to watch for symptoms. The New Brunswick exhibition in Fredericton next week is also postponing all horse-related events to curb the spread. Deanna Phelan is the president of the New Brunswick Equestrian Association. She also owns Gary Hill Stables outside of Fredericton. Good afternoon.
2: Good afternoon to you, Vanessa.
1: So what is the latest that you know about that one case, Deanna, and whether or not it has spread at this point?
2: Well, I did speak with the chief veterinary officer in our province, Dr. Nicole Wanamaker, and to date, there is only one confirmed case. Okay. Now, that took place last Tuesday or Wednesday, and, you know, will there be future signs of horses showing signs or not? So she did tell me to keep an eye on a press release that may come out later today or tomorrow, maybe giving an update and hopefully not letting us know that there's another case that maybe is out of that same barn. I'm praying that we've got it contained.
1: Absolutely. So what can you tell us about this virus and how it does impact horses?
2: Well, it's serious enough, obviously, thanks to Google. We can all kind of do our own research now in searching. So there's really, if I put it in very simple terms, there's kind of a two thing. You can have a respiratory virus part of it, which, again, the horse can be quarantined. It's, again, very contagious, but it can be managed with care and proper biosecurity protocols. And the other form, which is what this horse has, unfortunately, is the neurological form. Okay. And so this is much more serious, and the mortality rate is very high for this. Again, very contagious, but we've got easily 1,000-pound animal, and when they're starting to get lethargic and have neurological signs of maybe difficult moving, dragging their toes, difficulty swallowing, those are all they're bad signs. And unfortunately, it's not a good prognosis, and there's not a lot of treatment available when it gets to that degree of seriousness. And so, this horse, unfortunately, has the neurological form.
1: Okay. So would those be the symptoms that people are watching for? Lethargy, trouble swallowing, yeah, that kind of thing?
2: Absolutely. I mean, okay, Neurological, you got a big horse that probably may look like he's staggering out in the field. I mean, this is why it's so important as an animal owner. You've got to know the signs that, you know, number one, take the temperature. And, but number two, you just know that the animal's just not right. But when you've got a 1,000-pound horse out in the field, walking circles or dragging themselves or look like they're maybe stumbling and bumbling along, You've got a problem. And you need to get that horse isolated. Number one, stop the shedding of the spreading of the disease and call your veterinarian.
1: You mentioned it is very contagious. How does it spread? Mm.

0: Well, again, nose is touching. A horse is kind of like blowing like that. Mm. You know, it sheds you. If he blew on you and you would get it on your clothes, you couldn't be infected. But if you then came to my barn and started cuddling all my horses, you could easily transmit that. So, again, horses that share water buckets, feed tubs, if you had the same bridle and they shared a bit. So it's a herpes virus, and it's very, very contagious. So, and again, a lot of horse people in New Brunswick like to turn horses out in herds. Horses love to be in herds, and all they have to do is sniff noses or go into a stall, whatever, and rub up against something, and, you know, they can easily contract it.
1: Okay. At this time, this is one case, just one case that we know about, but are there precautions that horse owners should be taking at this time?
0: Well, absolutely, and we're seeing it already. Mm. We've got huge amounts of cancellations of standardbred racing in Woodstock. We've got the Fredericton exhibition starting soon, and they have canceled all of the equestrian or horse activities, delayed it. Because basically, if you've had any contact or you're afraid, you're looking for a 14-day window, 14 to 21-day window. So you really should keep your horses at home, stay off the road. So kudos to those events that... they're scared enough and they want to keep the animal, the horse population of New Brunswick healthy, and you need to stay home and don't allow horses onto your property, in your stalls, in your horse trailer that you don't know where they've come from. And if anything, we're always militant in telling people and preaching, I'd say, you need to vaccinate your horses. You need to. And the more you travel with your horses and bring them home, then they're just they might not be sick, but they could be carriers of disease as well. So we just have to be vigilant as animal owners to try to keep our herd as safe as possible and as healthy as possible.
1: Is this something, Deanna, that horses can be vaccinated against?
0: Yes, there is a herpes vaccine that can take care of the respiratory part of this disease. Oh. The neurological one, which is very severe, and I might say very rare. I don't know if we've had a case in the Maritimes. And if we have, boys, it would be a long, long time ago. So that's why horse owners and vets are very concerned about this. This is not something that we deal with on a daily basis. So it's got everyone sitting up and paying attention, and which is maybe a good thing because we tend to get complacent when it comes to herd health sometimes.
1: Yeah. So let me just be clear. You can vaccinate against the respiratory version of this, but not the neurological.
0: No, but again, like anything, if you can be the first line of defense,
1: sure.
0: You know, because the respiratory may lead to something a little bit more serious. So again, there are vaccines for certain equine herpes. There's probably various strains that a veterinary would be able to educate you on. So there always is a front line defense to start with. But this one is pretty serious. I was led to believe it was respiratory, but boys, it's neurological, and that is serious. And I think that's why everyone is, they get their attention in New Brunswick for sure.
1: Yeah. How are you feeling about it as a horse owner, horse lover yourself?
0: Yeah, well, I do get angry because that means there's a stable out there that is not following good biosecurity protocol, and they just might not understand it, and maybe they will get very educated after this. They're going to have a very big vet bill. Their whole barn has been closed down. So if that was me, I would, you know, my business would be shut down. People wouldn't be able to come see their horses. You know, it's a huge inconvenience that could have been eliminated if they had vaccinated their horses. Every horse on your property needs to be vaccinated, and do not allow horses onto your property that don't show proof of vaccine. Again, sure, we can have sicknesses, but again, it's that first frontline defense. Let's try to be very proactive and follow best practices. And I've always been a bit, I'm on my soapbox, but I'm going to pound my chest and say, get your bloody animals vaccinated.
1: You know, Deanna, the last time that we spoke, it was around the time that they had announced, the province had announced changes to provincial veterinary services. Right. And I know that a couple of the vets have since left the province. And I wonder, how you're thinking about that, given the situation now that you're dealing with.
0: Well, it brings it to the forefront that we need to have boots on the ground. We, in every part of New Brunswick, we need to have the provincial vets are in every corner of New Brunswick. And some of the private vets are only in the St. John, Moncton, and Sussex area. So we need to have boots on the ground, the first line of defense. And when you see something wrong, we can get out to the, again, it doesn't matter if they're chickens or pigs or horses or cows. When we see something like this, we need to nip it in the bud as quickly as possible. So if we don't have proper veterinaries that can get there in a timely basis, this very small situation that we can manage could become, you know, it could shut the whole province down. And that would be scary as a business owner. I want people, you know, I want my horses to be healthy. So I take those very stringent protocols, but it, again, knowing that we have provincial vets and vet in every corner of New Brunswick, I feel good about that. And I'm hopeful this is a reminder that we need to make sure that New Brunswick as a whole province is well protected with great veterinary care.
1: And is that still the case that there are veterinarians available? There are enough and they are in, they can get to the places they need to get to?
0: Yes. So okay. Right now, we remember, Vanessa, we have till March 31st,
1: right.
0: 2027. Yeah. So we still have 18, I believe, provincial vets. They were down from 20. And I know there are talks of trying to see if they will go into private practice or some other conglomerate will come in and run it. But we're still kind of... yeah, we're waiting in limbo as few, you know, scenarios are taking place. And I'm hoping that this will not drag on too long. But this is a very good reminder why we need to have vets on the ground to see these outbreaks like this and squash them as quickly as possible.
1: Let's hope that's what happens here. Thank you so much for the time today. Really appreciate it.
0: Thank you, Vanessa.
1: Deanna Phelan is the president of the New Brunswick Equestrian Association. Well, coming up, how focused are you when you watch a movie? Well, CBC's Jason Osler finds out why it's an important issue for the industry that can even affect a film's dialogue. First, though, Riley Taylor will be in Oromocto this Saturday for the Sunbury Shores Festival. Here's his latest, Watering the Lawn.

gotta get himself some smokes. But I know too well that ain't where he goes. Well, Stacy lives a little bit up the block, and I bet it won't be long.

0: Riley Taylor there with Watering the Lawn. Riley will be in Oromocto on Saturday for the Sunbury Shores Festival, which starts Friday, runs through the weekend. We're about 6 minutes now before 6 o'clock. Well, when you watch a movie, does it have your undivided attention? That's the question facing the film industry right now. The CBC's Jason Osler first brought us this story earlier this year. It's a look at why our changing viewing habits can actually affect how studios decide on things like plot and dialogue.
1: A recent story in The Atlantic has the movie world talking. 20 film professors across the United States were interviewed about how their students are now watching movies. The vast majority say things have changed, and many can't sit through entire films without checking their phones or doing something else. Ernest Matthes is a film studies professor at the University of British Columbia who's been teaching for over 30 years. He, too, has noticed.
2: There has been a change. They seem to be more busy with other things than just watching the movie.
1: I hit the streets to speak to students and find out whether they relate.
3: I'm on my phone. I'm on my iPad. Sometimes I'm even having side conversations. My attention span is bad. The perfect length for me, though, is an hour and a half. And if the movie's really good, I can go about 2 hours, maybe 2.5 hours.
4: If it's like an action movie or something I'm like really interested, then I'll stay like completely like focused on the movie. But if it's something I'm a little less interested in, I could see myself like drifting off. I feel like my attention span should be way better.
5: If I like find myself losing interest, I'll like quickly check on my phone, take a break, and maybe go back to the movie. I think I need to put my phone away.
1: Ernest Matthes says this insight needs to be taken seriously.
2: We need to pay attention to that. We can't brush it away.
1: It seems the industry is beginning to take note, and not just because of the very youngest viewers. In a recent interview, actor Matt Damon told the Joe Rogan podcast that attention spans are now changing filmmaking, including what a company such as Netflix wants.
6: And it also ends up having an effect, or is starting to have an effect, on how you make movies. Like, for instance, you know, it wouldn't be terrible if you reiterated the plot 3 or 4 times in the dialogue, because people are on their phones while they're watching, you know what I mean?
1: Filmmakers are talking about the issue now. In a Hollywood Reporter roundtable, directors Ramel Ross and Ridley Scott spoke about viewers and attention spans.
7: You do not ever want anyone to be bored.
8: I think that the fundamentals of theater and film need to adapt to the complexity of the times.
7: People are getting more and more simplistic. That's a challenge.
8: True.
1: Ernest Matthes says while all of this may be true, he doesn't necessarily see it as a bad thing.
2: It doesn't mean that students or film viewers are getting less out of films. So I would say it's different rather than worse.
1: Matthes says the work he receives from students indicates a new type of viewing. He describes it as being a little less about the overall narratives and more about the small things.
2: Little details, things they pick up that relates to their own life, little fashion details, sound bites, quotes, cameo appearances, as if they're weaving their way through the film in a different way. It's almost as if they're scrolling through the film.
1: That doesn't mean there's an easy solution, though. Matthes says we still need movies of varying lengths, and there are still examples such as Avatar, Oppenheimer, and Dune that show a movie can be long and do well.
2: There has to be room for everything. Sometimes a movie or a story demands a certain length, whether you cut that up in different episodes, you tell it in 90 minutes or 120 minutes or 180.
1: What this all highlights for Matthes is that people involved in film, such as his film prof colleagues, need to learn more about how people are watching movies now.
2: Most of the attention is to the content of the films. We don't necessarily give enough attention to the changing conditions of film viewing, whether that be the comfortable seating or the types of rooms or the living room environment. And more research into that would be very welcome.
1: A reminder that the film world needs to take two things seriously going forward. Not only what we're watching, but how closely we're watching. For CBC Radio, I'm Jason Osler.
0: Thanks so much for that, Jason. That is why the theater is still the best place to watch a movie. Put your phone away, just totally, totally get into it. I can't get enough of it. That is it for us for this evening. Coming up on Your World Tonight, Canadians are not taking kindly to President Trump's renaming of Lake Ontario. Adding insult to injury, Lake America is showing up on maps on Canadian websites, including the federal government's and that of Ontario's Liquor Control Board. Cameron McIntosh reports on Your World Tonight. That's coming up next on CBC Radio. Don't forget, we want to hear about the best meal you have ever eaten. That is our contest this week. Send us an email, shiftnb@cbc.ca, or call us if you'd rather, 1-855-SHIFT-NB. I'm Vanessa Vanderbilt. Have a great evening. We'll be back tomorrow. Good night.

0: I'm Al-Amin Abdul Mahmoud, and this is Commotion. And okay, so we were going to talk about how the Pope made Vanity Fair's best dress list, but there's significant breaking news in the world of fashion, and Vanessa Friedman is here to talk about it. Vanessa Friedman is a fashion director and chief fashion critic for the New York Times. Vanessa, it's good to see you. Let me ask you first, what is going on?
1: And nice to see you too. It is a little manic at the moment. So